0: have been lost. And when it's been reintroduced, it then cascades all the way down through the system.
1: It would be really interesting to see what would be the situation here in New Zealand. And there are efforts, you know, to bring back species are kakapo and takahe. These are small herbivores that would have had some impact on the landscape, but unfortunately we can't bring back our really big moa.
0: No, the mower's
1: Yeah.
0: gone and the harvest eagle's gone, you know, and there's no bringing those back, I'm afraid, regardless of what Colossus Project or whatever it's called says.
1: Well, look, we'll have to close off. There's so many things we could talk about in terms of rewilding. It's such a growing and science and way of conservation. I was just wondering, like, have you had much feedback from putting out the five guidelines or even, you know, your definitions and the work that you've been doing that's helped clarify it for people?
0: I think it's mixed. I mean, yes, it's helpful to frame exactly what rewilding is, and you know, and some institutions, governments, etc., you know, they really do need that because they hear a lot about rewilding, and you know, the latest craze in conservation, what have you, and it's helped bottom out exactly what it is, as well as what it isn't. I remember the first time that I presented the 10 initial guiding principles at a conference in the UK, and I was the last person on this 3-day conference. You know, I was the closing act, and so everybody's there in the lecture theatre. I start talking through these 10 principles of rewilding, and it starts to go quiet, and I'm thinking, oh, this isn't going down very well. What's the problem? And I realize what I was saying is that these guiding principles, they're going, well, we're not doing that. Oh, no, we can't do that. Oh, yeah. Maybe we're not rewilding. Maybe we're doing something else. And I think this is the thing, is that most projects in the UK, for example, I would put in the bracket of ecological restoration or agriculture, regenerative agriculture. You know, that they're not really rewilding. You know, they're doing something else. Nothing wrong with that.
1: You know, the wonderful thing about rewilding is it has ignited this nature-led approach and
0: Oh,
1: has
0: yes.
1: a lot of different ways in which people are grabbing at it and taking it and making it their own.
0: I think the key thing is that rewilding has kind of like turned conservation around and on its head. Forest conservation was always like, oh my God, you know, what's happening? We've got to protect the last bits here. And oh, it's, you know, all doom and gloom. Rewilding has said, no, we can turn the ship around. We can reverse the fortunes of wild nature and create space for more. And so that's the critical thing. It is a positive approach. It's an optimistic approach. And it says we do have a future.
1: Thanks again to my guest, Steve Carver, for another fascinating and informative conversation. I'm really interested to see how the IUCN guidelines for rewilding help rewilding develop as a science in Aotearoa, New Zealand. I think guideline 5 in particular, that rewilding is place-based and participatory, is critical. I see it giving permission to us to practice rewilding here in Aotearoa in a way that's tailored to our unique conditions, with many functionally important extinct species and a high level of endemic species, many of them on the brink of extinction. Thanks for listening to Rewilding in Action. I'm Maureen Howard. If you think others might enjoy this episode, please share it. In my next episode, I'm out on the Otago Peninsula to talk to Sean and Helen Murphy on their property about their rewilding actions that have benefited some very special invertebrates and the important functional role that invertebrates play in ecosystems. Until then, I will leave you with the recording details in the show notes of the European robin, another UK species that's loved by my guest, Steve Carver, a rewilding researcher who's letting nature take the lead.

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0: Winter is here, whānau. 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
1: How are you? You right there?
0: All good, all good. Yeah, all yours. So luma arukawa.
1: Right, down here at Triton Dairy today, we've got plenty of fresh taro, pink taro and white taro. All right, there's plenty of taro here, nice good sized ones as well. Then we've got taro leaves, patchouli cabbage, lamplets, still selling 20 kilo, 10 kilo and loose as well. Lamb necks, turkey tails, we've got a 1 kilo packets and then 9 kilo boxes and 13 kilo boxes. Then we've got, in the food wise, we've got lamb buns, papa, yellow buns, cream donuts. German buns are in today. Got twist donuts, all the lamb buns, and coconut pies as well, and pineapple pies. So all that is here, including the Kiki Singer biscuits and Masi Papa biscuits. Then we got all the twisties and bongos and peanut rough chips from Fiji. In the grocery wise, we've got plenty of tin fish, full coconut cream, corned beef, cans of palasami, bags of rice, dark sauce. Bowl noodles, still $24.99 a box, and yum yum noodles, $14.99 a box. We're still keeping the 2 and 5 kg cracker biscuits in the buckets. All the varieties of lemon sillies, small and large. Money transfer rate at the moment is $1.55. 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
0: $1.55.
1: Yes, that's quite good. Then we've got trays of eggs we're still selling here. In the fruit and veggies, we've got potatoes, a 20 kilo bag and 10 kilo bag. We've got tomatoes still $4.99 a kilo. We've got ripe bananas, $1.49 a kilo. Ripe banana boxes, $10 a box. We still have plenty of avocados, 99 cents, and broccoli and pork pak choy. So all that stuff is here as well. Then we've got in the frozen, we've got frozen triple taro, white taro, cassava, tamu, darapalangi, pawpaw at the moment, coconut in the frozen coconut, and then we've got frozen yams as well. So all that here is here in the frozen as well. Don't forget, we've got cocoa from Samoa, I've got manasia from Samoa, the baby medicine. And there's plenty of other stuff too to come down and see us. Open all day today on Makariki Day and open all day tomorrow as well. So thank you very much.
0: Okay, James. See you later. Right.
1: Bye. Yeah, bye.
0: Yeah, Lena. 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
1: And I'm on the battlefield, Lord, I'm a hard-fighting soldier. And I'm on the battlefield, I'm a hard-fighting soldier. 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By the service that I bring. The service is the heart.
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0: New Zealand. 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And welcome to July.
1: July program. Okay, so who do we have today in the studio?
2: Izabela Wójcik, Vice President of Polish Association.
0: Abina, Pope from Kotlowski family in Akaroa.
1: And Sylwia Smiarowska. So, we're going to start with the drama of the court, tennis. I believe, Abina, you have a lot of information for us because you are the lover of tennis.
0: Of the tennis,
1: and
0: yeah.
1: You are the expert. Wow. So, tell us, what is the news?
0: Well, we've only had 2 day sessions. Hurkacz won his first game against Rude. And it was 6-6, 7-6. I was really thrilled to bits because he was playing so well. He looked so good. And this morning he lost to Offner. So Hubert Hurkacz is out. But I'm wondering if you think back to some of the programs we've done, and we know that we can link him to New Zealand because he gets to drive a McLaren car.
1: Yes, yeah, I remember that.
0: At his at the main tennis events, which are the Australian Open, French Open, Wimbledon, and the American Open. So hope he got to have a drive before he had to give it back. And Iga Świątek, well, she had a really good game in her first round. Tomorrow morning, she did lose one set, but then she just gathered herself. And you could just see the sheer determination. So she's playing Pliskova tomorrow at 12:30 a.m. New Zealand time. So I guess by the time we go to air, this will be done
1: and dusted.
0: But she is defending her title, her Wimbledon title. And I imagine that is the pressure that she must be under.
1: Huge.
0: Is phenomenal. And you're going to introduce us to our new
1: star. Yes. She kind of like, you know, was lighting brightly on the French Open. So we're talking about the incredible rise of Maja Chwalińska. This is our new tennis player, woman, and yes, she's amazing. So if you love an underdog story, you will want to remember the name Maja Chwalińska. So she's 24-year-old Polish tennis star, and she just pulled off one of the most stunning, heartwarming breakthroughs in modern sport. Just some weeks ago, she ranked 114th in the world. She had to battle through the qualifying rounds just to get into 2026 French Open. She didn't just get in, she made a history. So she was, she went on an absolute tear in Paris, knocking out top seeded giant like Maria Sakkari, Alice Mertens, and Diane Parry. She became the first qualifier in history ever to reach the singles final at Roland Garros. Though she ultimately finished as the runner-up to Mira Andreeva, her fairy tale run catapulted her 93 places up the rankings to a career high, world number 21. Back home in Poland, she was treated like royalty. 90,000 concert goers even serenaded her with a traditional tribute song led by pop star David Podsiadło. I think the last concert of David Podsiadło was like 70,000 people there, so that's actually, you know, a big star as well. So what makes Chwalińska's rise so powerful in her journey to get here? So she's a mental health advocate. In 2021, at just 19 years old, she bravely stepped away from professional tennis to battle severe depression. Her return to the top tier is a massive victory for mental health awareness in sport. A different kind of game, standing at 5'5", she doesn't rely on raw power. Instead, she plays with what

0: experts call Kraft and Gooley, using a frustratingly brilliant mix of slices, heavy topspin, and devastating drop shots that systematically break opponents down. And long before her solo stardom, she grew up playing doubles alongside her childhood friend and current world number three, Iga Świątek. So the tennis world has officially taken notice, moving from the clay to the grass season. Chwalińska has been awarded a singles world card for Wimbledon. Because of her explosive new ranking, she enters London as the tournament's 20th seed, becoming one of only three players in modern tennis history to be a seeded wild card at a Grand Slam. So keep your eyes on the court, folks. The Maja Chwalińska era is officially here. But unfortunately, her start to the Wimbledon was not that great. So she actually had an injury, unfortunately. So she is out because she the first game, she fall on her ankle. And I think, you know, she can't play anymore. And then she just like gonna be kind of, you know, probably she is devastated. And all the Polonists are devastated, obviously. But yeah, she fell. And she felt her ankle. She said, but it's in Wimbledon and I don't want to retire from Wimbledon. I think I would have my regrets if I would retire. So I just wanted to continue. So she made a heroic effort, but a devastating end to her grass court season. Meanwhile, she actually have to, you know, step down and stop playing. That's, you know, health is more important. So.
1: And it's like watching the game this morning between Tsitsipas and Novak Djokovic. He had several falls rolling on his ankle, you know, and he won. He's chasing his 25th Grand Slam title to be the first man ever to get that far. But we've got to remember, no one's ever won all the Grand Slams in one year since Rod Laver in the mid-1960s. So there have been, what, over 60 years without one person winning the four titles.
0: Okay. But, that's interesting. Yeah. And it's a lot of drama, as we see. You know, you never know.
1: And Sinner is still in. Sam Wawrinka, he had a great game, but he's bowed out the second round. So we're only, well, within 12 hours of starting day three of Wimbledon, and already some of the big seeds, Berrettini's gone. Yeah, so it's, you know, so what was this in the World Cup? You know, we're just a feast of sport, lots of streaming going on.
0: Yep.
1: Yeah.
0: So now I think you're going to enjoy the music, as actually a special song made for Maja Chwalińska. It is called Walcz o Wimbledon, to fight for Wimbledon, strive for Wimbledon. So enjoy.

0: World Cup.
1: Well, welcome back to the sport again. So we had another drama on the fields now. Of course, you know, I have to mention that Poland is not in the World Cup. And it's really, really disappointing, especially that we actually have quite a few good players. Like Lewandowski, I think everyone knows Lewandowski now. But looking at the news in Poland, we can see that they are really enjoying their holidays now.
0: Yeah.
1: And we are just watching the other teams with a little bit of jealousy.
0: Yeah, and the thing of it too is nothing's a given in this World Cup. If you think about it, Germany's gone, Netherlands are gone,
1: mm-hmm.
0: Belgium's still in, but only because they got their goals in the last few minutes of the game.
1: Mm-hmm.
0: So New Zealand did very well.
1: Yes, they did. To be
0: they
1: honest,
0: have a new star in Elijah Just. And Tim Payne, with his over 5 million followers on social media. And I understand, I'm pretty sure that New Zealand's guaranteed a place in the next World Cup. So that with New Zealand football has got such a lot to look forward to. England is still in, and of course they haven't won a World Cup since Bobby Moore was the captain in 1966 when they defeated Germany. Japan played exceedingly well. Australia, who knows, that's tomorrow. I think they're having national holidays the weekend in Australia.
1: So, but by the programme we're going to be, in air, we will know.
0: We will know. But it's exciting because, the givens, the Netherlands, Germany, they're out. But for me, the star of World Cup football is Norway. Row. they have the best advertising campaign, and I'm sure the whole world is just enjoying every time you look up Instagram or on social media, there's a row.
1: Okay, so because, as we mentioned, the All Whites are out, so who should Kiwis support at the World Cup now? So the obvious choices. It was obviously very entertaining, right? And unfortunately, very short one, but the Old Whites at least gave a good account of themselves until the humbling defeat at the hands of Belgium. Of course, you can't always win. So yes, you need to take this on chest, as we say. So now, the options for us Kiwis to support other teams, probably the most obvious one is across the ditch, yes, Australia.
0: But then we don't want them to win either. just the Kiwis, you know, we like this Trans-Tasman competition.
1: They're the closest to us. If it cannot be us, then, Australia will be the next choice, probably.
0: Yeah.
1: So our rivals from across the ditch are into the last 32. And thanks largely to a superb opening win over Turkey.

0: They also have a former Wellington Phoenix midfielder, Cammy Devlin, in their squad. So it's kind of partially our, Kiwi success. Mm. We can claim it a little bit as well. While both the Phoenix and Auckland FC have shared the dressing rooms with plenty of socceroos through the A-League. It hasn't always been a loving sporting relationship, but with neighbors hard to come by in this part of the world, backing Tony Popovich side makes plenty of sense. So the other one, what do you think?
1: England. There's approximately 208,000 English-born people calling New Zealand home. So it's our largest overseas community. And it's, as we said earlier, 60 years since Bobby Moore picked the World Cup up from the late Queen Elizabeth II, with Harry Kane and Jude Bellingham leading the charge. So in England now, they just don't seem to kick in until at least well into the second half. I mean, today was an example of that. So we have to dust off our bucket hat and perfect our rendition of Wonderwall and prepare to celebrate with your colleague or your spouse or your neighbour, because perhaps the World Cup is going to go to England.
0: Mm. The next choices, USA, Mexico or Canada. Why not get behind one of our generous hosts? Fellow Commonwealth nation Canada has impressed throughout the group stage and have become the first team to move into the top 16 after a last-minute goal against South Africa. Mexico finished with a perfect record and has brought some of the tournament's best atmosphere. As for United States, I don't know, just, you know, that's their personal preference.
1: France. Can you simply back the team that looks most likely to lift the trophy? Le Blues boast an attack unlike any other, with Kylian Mbappe and Osame Dembele in imperious form and a supporting cast that could walk into almost any other side. I think Mbappe now looks like to be getting the golden boot. I think he has scored the most goals. So they do look the favourites. So maybe, you know, consider France as an option.
0: Yeah. You've mentioned Japan. So the Samurai Blues seem to be everyone's second favourite team at this World Cup. They play an exciting high-octane brand of football and have a likability few other nations can match. And the rest, I don't know, want to beg another favourite?
1: Argentina, Portugal.
0: Good shouts with both Messi and Cristiano Ronaldo.
1: Yeah.
0: Hoping to add another gong to their trophy cabinets.
1: Brazil, Spain. I love Norway because of their advertising campaign, but I secretly am backing Spain all the way.
0: Mm. And we've got all dark horses Morocco, Norway. You mentioned Norway. Yeah. They are not dark horses, maybe.
1: Oh, I don't know.
0: Croatia, Belgium, Ecuador, Colombia. Could be anyone.
1: Yeah.
0: Basically.
1: So what's also been great, actually, living down here in New Zealand at the bottom of the world, watching Cape Verde, Morocco, Africa, Ghana, Algeria, Egypt, DR Congo, the Ivory Coast, Senegal and South Africa, how fabulous it's been to see. We don't seem to get their games here. We get the Premier League from England, the Bundesliga, some of the La Liga in Italy. We don't get the African or the South American competition. So it's so good to just see how good and competitive they are. So who knows?
0: We will leave you to choose. Everyone can choose their own team.

So now let's listen to the official World Cup anthem 2026. We are one. Enjoy.

Welcome back. So now we're going to change the drama of the screen now. We're going to change from the court and fields to the screen. The hot of the press news, maybe not that really hot, but we actually feel like it's very important to mention that filmmaker Paweł Pawlikowski got the Best Director at the 2026 Cannes Film Festival. From the visionary mind behind the Oscar-winning Ida and Cold War comes a brilliant new historical drama that's already taking the film world by storm. So Paweł Pawlikowski is the fresh winning Best Director, and he produced a stunning, stunning black and white masterpiece. The movie is in black and white, and it's the title is Fatherland. So what is this about? Set against the tense backdrop of 1949 and the early

0: Cold War. The film follows the legendary German author Thomas Mann, played by Hans Zischler, and his devoted daughter Erika, the impeccable Sandra Haller, as they make a monumental, controversial road trip back to their fractured homeland. Mann is set to receive two prestigious Goethe Prizes, one from West Germany and one from the East. But as Mann attempts to claim that art recognizes no borders, tragedy strikes behind closed doors. The family is forced to confront the heartbreaking suicide of his estranged son, Klaus, turning a public political tight trophy walk into a deeply intimate story of grief, family bonds, and the long shadows of history. The film was shot primarily in Poland. That's very interesting. They were filming locations including Legnica, Bielsko-Biała, and the Church of the Savior in Wałbrzych. So, a pristine masterpiece from Polish Academy Award winner Paweł Pawlikowski is reflecting on a history and its shadows on the present as well as on the undying bond of family ties. So why it is must watch. Powerhouse performances led by Sandra Hüller, Anatomy of a Fall, and veteran actor Hans Zischler. Critics are hailing the acting as incredibly moving and precise. There's going to be stunning visuals in the movie, shot in gorgeous chronological black and white by acclaimed cinematographer Łukasz Żal. The film beautifully captures the haunted, bombed-out landscapes of post-war Europe, because it's only, like, you know, for 4 years after the war finished, 1949. And acclaimed reception, already a major critical darling from Cannes 2026. The Guardians calls it a taut, literate picture that builds to an exquisitely powerful emotional release. So it's a profound reflection on history, art, and the unbreakable ties of family. So look out for Fatherland as it rolls out to global theaters and festival screens this season. And it is coming, and it's one of the movies that is going to be screened in New Zealand International Film Festival. And I believe that's the August here in Christchurch. So please don't miss that one. So on the topic of movies and films, we're going to move to the Poland on Screen, which is going to be Polish Film Festival in Christchurch. A very interesting project that is going to happen actually on the end of October and beginning of November. And we've got a special person to tell us everything about it. So, Isabella, where does the idea come from? Like, just tell us the story of that beautiful idea and this project.
1: So the idea had actually been growing for a while now. Two of our colleagues, Iza Rogala and Małgorzata Szlagowska from Fundacja Nowa Przestrzeń, or the New Space Foundation in Warsaw, had been thinking about this, bringing Polish Film Festival to Christchurch for some time. So late last year, they approached me to ask whether the Polish Association in Christchurch would be interested in organizing it. Mm-hmm. So we loved the idea, said yes, and that's really where the hard work began.
0: Definitely. And you are, I believe you're doing the majority of the jobs because you've been in contact to the person from Poland, Małgorzata Szlagowska from the Fundacja Nowa Przestrzeń, the New Space Foundation in Warsaw. You've got some experienced partner involved as well. So tell us about that.
1: Yeah, so absolutely. We are organizing this festival together with this Fundacja. Generally, always we head-to-head

0: partner in Poland, and Polish Foundation have to have partner in the country they are organizing festivals. So that's necessity. So we are working together very closely with Fundacja Nowa Przestrzeń, and they bring a huge amount of experience because since 2007, I believe, they've organized hundreds of film festivals and cultural events in Poland as well as internationally across Europe and Asia. Mm. So we feel very confident and lucky to be working with a partner who really knows how to build this kind of event.
1: And obviously there is a question, 1 million question about the money, of course, you know, like because of some events like that, they require significant funding. So how is the festival being founded?
0: Yes, definitely. It takes a lot of work and a lot of support to make something like this happen. The festival is funded from a range of sources, with the main support coming from the Senate of the Republic of Poland, Fundacja Nowa Przestrzeń, the Polish Charitable and Educational Trust.
1: So that's in New Zealand.
0: Yes, that's in New Zealand, mm-hmm. and also from the Polish Association itself. So it's very much a joint effort with support coming from both Poland and New Zealand.
1: Mm-hmm. So you've also had some important official backing for the festival, haven't you, in here in New Zealand?
0: Yes, and we are very grateful for that. The ambassador of the Republic of Poland, Patryk Błaszczyk, has granted the festival his honorary patronage, which is a great deal to us. We also have the support of the honorary consul, Mrs. Winsome Dormer, as well as the other local bodies here in Christchurch. So it's really great.
1: Mm. So obviously people are interested in this and they want to chip in and they want to participate and they want to be part of it. So when can people experience the festival and where will it be held?
0: So, as you mentioned before, the festival will take place from the 29th of October to the 3rd of November this year. The screenings will be held at Lumiere Cinema in Christchurch, which is very experienced with festivals, international festivals. Mm-hmm. But one important thing to mention is that every title will be shown only once. So if people are interested, it really will be a case of saving the dates and watching out for the program when it comes out.
1: Yep. And I imagine people will be wanting to know what films they can expect. Are you ready to reveal any titles yet?
0: Not just yet. Sorry, I know that would be, you know, but not yet. But we are getting close. We are getting close. We are building the website, which will be launching very soon. And that's where where we will begin announcing the film titles and sharing more details about the program, because there will be some contemporary movies as well as documentary and maybe few other events which we are working finalizing the details. So yeah.
1: So finally, why do you think this festival matters, not just for the Polish community but for Christchurch as a whole?
0: Well, I think it matters because it creates a new opportunity to share Polish culture with the much wider Christchurch audience, not just the Polish mm-hmm. community. We have plenty of events we are organizing for let's say, ourselves. Film is such a powerful and accessible way to tell stories, start conversation, build cultural connections. So, yeah, we hope this festival will become something really special and a regular event on Christchurch cultural calendar.
1: Obviously, we wish for that. And we will not leave you without any details, obviously, but the details about the movies in our October program, you need to listen and you're going to find out what titles are going to be screened and what movies. And we're going to give a little bit more details about those movies as a part.

0: part also of the heritage festival. So remember to turn the October program if you're interested in movies and Polish culture and Polish movies and Polish films. So thank you very much, Izabela, for coming. If
1: you
0: will have any other surprises and information for us, you're always welcome to come and share with the wider audience.
1: Thank you.
0: But now we're going to actually listen to the song sing by Greg Huta, Ojczyzna, Fatherland. Enjoy.
2: Pytasz mnie, czym ojczyzna jest, odpowiem, czyś chociaż raz chodził po rynku w Krakowie, czyś widział Wawel

0: Welcome back. So now is the time for our Pole English Corner, vocabulary diving into a high-energy mix of sport and cinema. We've got a lot of to cover because we talked about a lot of things. So we're going to talk about the drama on the court and fields and drama on off the screens. So welcome back to another captivating Polish lesson today. The themes are sport and cinema. Whether you are cheering from the stadium seats or grabbing popcorn at the theater, these essential vocabulary words will help you join the conversation in Polish, especially for those people that want to actually visit us at the Polish Film Festival, Poland on the screen. They can learn a little bit of the words and they can show off a little bit when they come. So we're going to start with this cinema. Cinema is in Polish kino.
1: Kino.
0: Kino. Very easy.
1: Kino.
0: Very easy. And another very hard word.

0: for you, popcorn.
1: Popcorn.
0: It's exactly the same. funny. It's exactly the same. So kino and popcorn goes together. And when you go to kino, when you go to the kino, you will buy the popcorn, but you also will watch the favorite movie, which is film.
1: Film.
0: Actually, in Polish, where the Polish flavor is film.
1: Film. It's easy. It's
0: film.
1: Film.
0: Yes. So we've got kino, we've got popcorn, we've got film, movie, film, which is very similar to when you say in English, but with the Polish flavor, you say it film.
1: Film.
0: Film.
1: Film.
0: It's like very soft, very film. So the genre, what kind of story are you in the mood for? Comedy, romantic comedy, drama, moving drama, documentary. So comedy, commedia.
1: Commedia.
0: Commedia. Romantic comedy is commedia romantyczna.
1: Commedia romantyczna.
0: Very good. Very good. Commedia romantyczna. And drama, it's dramat.
1: Dramat.
0: Dramat. Very good. Moving drama, wzruszający dramat. Moving drama, wzruszający dramat.
1: Wzruszający dramat.
0: Yeah, that's a very hard it's because we have a V. Wzruszający. Dramat.
1: Dramat.
0: Like moving, like when you cry. A great phrase to impress native speakers. Wzruszający dramat. And documentary, two words. Film.
1: Film documental.
0: Okay, again. Documentalny. Perfect. Well done. It's not an easy.
2: But you can do short, just document.
0: Document, yeah.
1: Document.
0: That's
2: perfect.
0: It.
2: Perfect.
0: So now we've got stars that are on a big screen, which is actor. How do you say in English?
1: Actor.
0: And it's in Polish because spelling is almost the same. It's aktor.
1: Aktor.
0: Mm-hmm. So instead of C, we've got a K, which is aktor. Yep, aktor. Actress is aktorka. Woman, aktorka.
1: Aktorka.
0: Yes, and a star. Star is gwiazda.
1: Gwiazda.
0: It's exactly the same like a star on a on the heaven.
1: Oh,
0: on
1: really?
0: On a sky. So fun fact, gwiazda also literally means the star in a night sky. So it's exactly the same word. And movie star is gwiazda.
1: Gwiazda.
0: Filmowa. So filmowa.
1: Yeah. Gwiazda filmowa.
0: Okay, so we've got this, the words. So there was commedia. Romantic comedy, commedia romantyczna.
1: Commedia romantyczna.
0: So it's a different order of the words. Like it's a romantic comedy, but in Polish it's commedia romantyczna. Comedia romantyczna, yes. Drama, which is dramat.
1: Dramat.
0: Mm-hmm. And moving drama, wzruszający dramat.
1: Wzruszający dramat.
0: And documentary, film dokumentalny.
1: Film dokumentalny.
0: Great, beautiful. So now we're gonna move to the sports field, w świecie sportu, on a sport field when we actually have those sport vocabulary. Polish sport vocabulary is quite friendly.

0: Some words are exact matches to English, while others just need a little phonetic twist. So the originals, easy ones, these words are practically identical to English. Just say them with a bit of Polish flair. So, tennis.
1: Tennis.
0: That's English. But now in Polish it's tennis.
1: Tennis.
0: Yes. Golf.
1: Golf.
2: Golf.
0: Golf. Rugby. Rugby is rugby.
2: Rugby.
0: Yes, it's just U, U.
2: Oh,
0: rugby. Yeah, it's the same spelling, exactly the same spelling, but different pronunciation.
2: It's not rugby. A sport you associate with Poland.
0: Yes. Okay, and now we've got a ball family. Ball is piłka.
2: Piłka.
0: Piłka. So in Polish, the word for ball is piłka. Notice how it pops up in some of the most popular sports. So like soccer, basketball, volleyball, it's bell ball, but soccer is actually also in Polish talking about piłka nożna, which is football. Football, piłka, piłka, piłka, ball, nożna.
2: Nożna. Piłka nożna.
0: Noga, noga, it's a foot.
2: Foot.
0: Yeah.
2: Piłka noga.
0: Piłka. Piłka.
2: Piłka.
0: Nożna.
2: Nożna. Piłka nożna.
0: Yes. Basketball is not that easy now because it's actually taking from the word basket more than ball, which is koszykówka.
2: Koszykówka.
0: Which is, yeah, kosz is the basket. So it's kind of putting ball in the kosz. It's koszykówka.
2: Koszykówka.
0: And with volleyball, the same kind of relation with net. Siatkówka. Siatka, it's net. Siatka.
2: Siatka.
0: Which is net. But the game, the sport, it's called siatkówka.
2: Siatkówka.
0: So koszykówka.
2: Koszykówka.
0: Siatkówka.
2: Siatkówka.
0: Easy.
1: Easy.
0: Isn't it?
1: No. No. It is. It's great.
0: Okay. And the other phonetic translation of American and global favorites, we've got baseball. We've got hockey, cricket, bowling. So baseball, it's actually baseball.
1: Oh.
0: Baseball.
1: Baseball.
0: They say baseball, but they put different spelling, like phonetically how you say it in Polish. Hockey, it's hockey.
2: Hockey.
0: Yeah. And cricket is cricket.
2: Cricket, of course.
0: Exactly the same, different spelling. Different spelling.
2: And New Zealand just beat England in a test series.
0: Oh, nice. And bowling, it's totally different. Kręgle.
2: Kręgle.
0: Yeah.
2: Kręgle.
0: That's the name for bowling. Okay. So, do you want to take a quiz?
1: Okay. Oh, but that means I've got to remember everything.
0: Yes. That's the point. That's the point of lesson.
1: I know.
0: Okay. I will try to make it easy. I'll try to make it easy. So let's say something about ball and Puszka. Leg and food.
2: Puszka nowa.
0: Piłka.
2: Piłka.
0: Nożna.
2: Piłka nożna.
0: Close enough. Very good. And someone that plays on a screen as a star, which is actor. Very good. Nice. Excellent. You got excellent for this assessment and the quiz. So well done, Albina.
1: Thank you.
0: Perfect. Well done.
2: It's so enjoyable. Goodbye. 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

0: strengthening its recruitment efforts as it looks for new ways to replenish its forces in Ukraine. A BBC investigation has identified at least 3,589 foreign nationals killed while fighting for Russia from more than 40 countries. The largest group were North Korean troops deployed under a military agreement with Moscow. Others came from Africa, Latin America, Asia, and the former Soviet republics. Researchers say recruitment has shifted from prison inmates to overseas volunteers seeking higher wages, and more recently to labor migrants pressured into signing military contracts.
1: Wildfires have killed at least 12 people in Spain's southern province of Almeria. Several victims were found in their cars. Others had tried to escape as the fire spread. 19 people are unaccounted for. Here's Alison Freeman.
2: Eyewitnesses said a power cable had fallen, causing the fire to spread to a wooded area. Hundreds of firefighters have been working throughout the night. Members of the military have also been deployed, and at least 7 helicopters are being used to tackle the flames. A further 19 people are thought to be missing, and the regional president has warned the number of dead is likely to rise.
1: A Serbian man has reportedly been partially sucked out of a window of a Boeing 737 shortly after takeoff. Reports say the 61-year-old was sucked out of the opening head first as far as his shoulders. His wife is said to have stopped him being pulled out altogether by holding on to him for 5 minutes. Theo Leggett has more details.
3: The aircraft, an 18-year-old Boeing 737, was a few minutes into an early morning flight from Thessaloniki to Memmingen when the incident happened. Ryanair say a window became dislodged. Media reports quote witnesses describing a loud bang before the window shattered and oxygen masks dropped down. A 61-year-old Serbian man is reported to have been partially sucked out of the plane, although he was restrained by his seatbelt. Ryanair has not commented on the cause of the incident, although local reports claim it was due to debris from a damaged engine striking the window.
1: Japan's lower house of parliament has passed a bill aimed at

0: averting a looming succession crisis for the imperial family. It allows women to keep their royal status after marriage, although it doesn't entertain the possibility of a woman emperor, despite the idea having wide public support in Japan. It means Emperor Naruhito's only child, Princess Aiko, will remain barred from the throne. You're listening to the World News from the BBC. The International Energy Agency says that the escalation this week in the conflict between the US and Iran has cast a shadow over the outlook for global oil markets. The IEA had forecast that last month's agreement between Washington and Tehran to end their conflict and fully reopen the Strait of Hormuz would lead to a significant rise in oil supply in the coming months. But the agency now warns that renewed hostilities could upend that prediction. The World Health Organization has warned that a cholera outbreak in Sudan could worsen as conflict, mass displacement and the rainy season exacerbate a humanitarian crisis. The agency says at least 114 people have died since the outbreak was declared 2 weeks ago. It says the disease is spreading across several states where aid and healthcare access remain severely limited. China has successfully landed a reusable rocket for the first time in a major breakthrough for its space program. State media say the rocket's booster returned to Earth about 6 minutes after separating from the upper stages. It was recovered from a floating platform off the coast of Hainan in southern China. The American aviation pioneer Wally Funk, who set an age record for space travel, has died at the age of 87. She was already an accomplished pilot when, in the early 60s, she was denied the opportunity to become a NASA astronaut, despite outperforming all the male candidates. She finally achieved her lifelong dream in 2021 when she became the oldest person at the time to travel to space on the inaugural Blue Origin rocket. Speaking to the BBC in 2019, Wally Funk explained that she'd been fascinated by space for most of her life.
1: When I started flying, I wanted to be up in the heavens. It was part of me. And then the other thing I did was I was into opera. So I had two major things, and then, of course, I had to pick from them, but aviation took over my life.
0: BBC News.
2: Hello, you're listening to the newsroom from the BBC World Service with me, Ankur Desai. Welcome to the programme. At least 12 people have died in a wildfire in southern Spain, where fire crews are working to bring one of the country's deadliest blazes under control. The authorities have said that most of the victims appear to be foreign tourists. The fire spread rapidly in a wooded area around the town of Los Galaros in the province of Almería. Its mayor, Francisco Reyes, said the authorities were working hard to get people in areas still at risk to safety.
3: The fire started and has spread very quickly. We have had to evacuate residents from Almucaisar and residents from Beda. And now we are heading towards the campsite because the wind is blowing from the west and it's going to reach the campsite where we also have 400 to 500 people. We are very concerned because houses are burning.
2: Our correspondent Guy Hedgeco gave us this update.
4: As we heard there, that firefighters are struggling to deal with this fire in what are very hot and dry conditions, and also with high winds as well, which make it extremely difficult. But there are concerns that the death toll could increase further, potentially quite substantially further, because there are still 19 people unaccounted for, we're told, by the authorities. Of those who've been confirmed to have died in the fire, four are believed to be British, people who were travelling in a British car and seem to have been trapped by the flames last night. There were another seven who died when they were trying to escape the flames on foot. So there are concerns that the death toll might increase further, but several hundred people have been evacuated, taken to local sports halls, and the firefighters are battling the flames alongside members of the military as well.
2: And do we know much about the cause of this? I know there's a lot of consequences regarding the heat waves which are blazing across Europe at the moment.
4: Well, yes. I mean, of course, the very hot, dry conditions that we've been seeing across southern Europe, particularly across Spain over the last few days, will have contributed to this. And there has been a heat wave over the last few days. We're told by eyewitnesses and the authorities who believe that the cause of this may have been a power cable that fell near a road, and then that sparked a fire next to a forested area, and then with the high winds and the dry conditions, it just spread extremely quickly.

0: That was yesterday afternoon. So that's the theory at the moment as to the cause of the fire.
1: And what's the reaction been as well? We heard just briefly there from the mayor. Anybody else?
0: We've heard from officials. We've heard from Prime Minister Pedro Sanchez and the King and Queen of Spain, who that they've all expressed condolences and their sadness at this tragedy. I think across Spain there is shock because Spain is very used to wildfires at this time of year. I mean, last year we saw a record-breaking year in terms of the amount of land that was burned. But what people are not used to seeing here in the summer is people dying because of fires. That's relatively unusual, certainly in these kinds of numbers, you know, 11 people dead. That has really stunned people here, I think, not just in the south of the country, but right across Spain.
1: Well, as we've been hearing, conditions in southern Europe have been particularly hot so far this summer. Chris Fawkes from BBC Weather says there were particular conditions that made the spread of this wildfire so fast.
2: I was looking at a satellite picture and you can pick up thermal anomalies. You can pick up a heat source on these. And what I see is that we start to see a wildfire erupting across this part of Spain at about 2:40 Spanish time, about 3:40 British summer time. And we had southeasterly winds gusting at about 25 odd miles an hour. So that's just been fanning the flames. Now, where that wildfire started, you had hills to the west. And so those southeasterly winds would have not only fanned the flames, but actually, worse still, pushed the wildfires up the hills, which would have burnt things a lot more quickly. So we see a very, very rapid spread of this fire. And we see into the evening time, that thermal anomaly, that heat signal that picked up on satellite pictures becoming much more extensive and much stronger. It shows that this wildfire not only spread very rapidly, but it also became much, much more intense as we headed into the evening time yesterday.
1: Chris Fawkes of BBC Weather. After 4 days and two countries, the funeral procession of Iran's former supreme leader Ayatollah Khamenei has ended with his burial in the city of Mashhad. Mourners have filled the city. The new supreme leader, Mojtaba Khamenei, has still not been seen since his father was killed on the first day of the war. All of this has taken place after Iran and the US traded airstrikes. And in the past hour, Iran's National Security Council has said any attacks on infrastructure will be met with retaliation and Israel will not be spared. BBC Arabic talked to some Iranians about the prospect of a return to war.
3: If war breaks out again, God forbid, what will be targeted this time? Ordinary civilians are left to live in a constant state of fear and anxiety.
4: People are truly exhausted by the situation.
5: Once again, the USA has shown its willingness to violate the ceasefire. My greatest regret is that we once considered the Gulf states our friends, but now they see us as enemies.
1: For more analysis, I spoke to our correspondent, Caroline Davies, who's watching from Jerusalem.
6: The strikes in particular show that they are willing to risk a US response in order to show that they can still control the Strait of Hormuz, because of course this all started with those three ships that were travelling through the Strait of Hormuz being attacked and the US blaming Iran, who never publicly acknowledged it but were pointed to by several different countries. And if Iran did carry this out, I think again it shows that they really want to show that they can control who comes in and out through the Strait, because of course that is their trump card essentially in the negotiations. And at the same time, the US are aware that they don't want to have that appearance that this is all being dictated to by Iran. And so, of course, we've had a comment overnight by the US military who was saying Iran does not control the Strait and that the US has helped over 800 vessels through the Strait since May.
1: With the funeral being over now of the former supreme leader, will things change potentially in terms of some level of talks resuming between the two sides?
6: Well, yes, so at the end of the previous talks, the Iranians had said that there were not going to be any further talks until the funeral is over. So obviously the assumption is that then things might resume. Now, we haven't had anything publicly confirmed. There had been rumours talking about whether things might be held in Switzerland or in Pakistan. But again, we have not had any official confirmation about exactly what might be happening when the two sides might talk. Neither side have said that they are not going to engage in conversation and in talks yet. If you'll remember that President Trump at the same time is saying that the ceasefire was over, also said that his negotiators could continue to talk, even if, in his words, he thought it was a waste of time. But given everything that has happened in the course of the last few days, it really does look like they've even further

0: further to come back from to be able to find some form of common ground. Both sides are making these calibrations about how much economic pain or subsequent pain that they might be able to endure and what is the most important to them given that potential cost.
1: Caroline Davies reporting from Jerusalem. You're listening to the newsroom from the BBC World Service. A reminder of our top story. Wildfires have killed at least 11 people in Spain's southern province of Almeria as a heatwave continues across much of Europe. When the Trump-backed Gaza peace plan came into effect last October, the UN reported that just 4% of Gaza's pre-war farmland remained both accessible and undamaged. 8 months on, Israeli forces continue to occupy much of the territory's agricultural land, leaving most Gazans dependent on aid or often on affordable food markets. With access to fresh fruit and vegetables still limited, one seed bank in central Gaza is helping locals have more control of their own food security, as Theo White reports.
2: 2 years of war has not only devastated Gaza's infrastructure, its buildings and roads, but also its ability to feed itself. The food supply is unreliable, prices are high, and even for those who can afford it, there's little choice in what to eat.
3: We first started thinking about this project in 2013. In 2017, it officially began operating, and we started distributing seeds to farmers.
2: This is Salama Mahana. In response to the difficulties facing Gaza's food supply, he started a seed bank with his daughter Hanadi, funded by the International Committee of the Red Cross. Salama gives the seeds out to farmers, and they return the same number after the harvest. That way, the model keeps working year on year.
3: We even introduced farmers to heirloom seeds. Local seeds can withstand the drought, pests, and harsh weather conditions.
2: His goal is to give farmers what they need to produce a variety of produce locally. When Israeli forces advanced into Gaza in 2024, Salama and Hanadi's home was destroyed, along with the original seed bank. Now from a tent, they have started again. Shelves of seeds line the white tarpaulin walls. Each variety is held in a small container. The war, Hanadi says, has made their project even more important.
4: The war pushed most residents of the Gaza Strip toward agriculture, whether farming next to tents, in home gardens or on rooftops for those who were not displaced. Almost every individual in Gaza practiced agriculture during the war over the past 3 years. This was due to the high prices of vegetables in the market and their scarcity.
2: Youssef Al-Astal is one of the farmers working with the seed bank. He stood in blazing sunshine in a golden field of his own barley, but says he grows much more than this.
5: Right now, I have planted local arugula, parsley, all local. I have planted two types of cowpeas, two types of okra, watermelon, molokhiya, pumpkin, corn, and sunflower.
2: Youssef says he's dedicated a large part of his life to making Gaza more self-sufficient.
5: The Gaza Strip is besieged and completely closed. Some seeds were close to extinction, and some have already disappeared. So, we try to preserve them. We achieve self-sufficiency.
2: But this project accounts for only a tiny fraction of Gaza's food needs. The UK was among a number of countries last month to describe the aid coming into Gaza as insufficient, both in terms of quality and quantity. The Israeli authorities responsible for bringing aid into Gaza told us that, going by UN guidelines, they'd allowed four times the food needed into the territory since the ceasefire with Hamas was struck last year.
6: Even when food is able to enter Gaza, it might not reach everyone equally.
2: The International Committee of the Red Cross says the situation isn't good enough. Foreign journalists aren't allowed into Gaza, so I talked to their spokesman in the territory remotely.
6: Farming in Gaza, it's an incredibly difficult situation right now. There is very little space. The soil that is available has been reused again and again, so that it is very poor. The soil itself is exhausted, as are the farmers. And then on top of that, you have the restrictions and what is able to be brought in to support agriculture in Gaza itself. There are no seeds, no fertilizer, no nursery soil to support new seeds.
2: Despite these challenges, Hanadi and Salama's seeds are taking root across Gaza. Farmers in the territory, for now, have options.
1: Theo White with that.

0: that report. Now, a worrying story to bring you about the news of a passenger that was partially sucked out of a window on a Ryanair flight and was only prevented from being sucked out completely by his wife, who held on to him for dear life. Joining us is our transport correspondent, Theo Leggett, to tell us more. What do we know about what happened here, Theo?
1: We mainly know what we know from local media reports. Ryanair has confirmed that a window on an aircraft that was travelling from Thessaloniki in Greece to Memmingen in Germany had an incident early in the flight and one of the windows became detached. Now, that's as far as much as the rather dry statement from Ryanair will tell us. But local media have been speaking to people who are on the plane and their reports are that there was a loud bang shortly after takeoff when the plane was travelling at about 15,000 feet, 5,000 metres. The oxygen masks came down and a man sitting near the window was, as they put it, partially sucked out of the plane. His head and shoulders were out. Now, this was what would happen when the plane depressurizes because the air pressure inside the plane would be higher than the pressure outside. So effectively, it's all that outrushing air pushing him out. Fortunately, he doesn't appear to have been seriously injured. Reports state that he's in hospital with friction burns. Ryanair says that he requested and was given medical attention, but it does seem to be a very worrying incident. We don't know why the window was broken. Local reports again suggest that there was an engine failure on the aircraft and that it was hit by debris from the engine, which caused it to break. And there are precedents for that having happened in the past.
0: Have you had a response from Ryanair?
1: Well, Ryanair has simply confirmed the facts that there was an incident, a window became detached, the plane returned to Thessaloniki, a passenger was given medical treatment. There are images circulating on social media of the aftermath, a broken window, oxygen devices coming down from the ceiling, and so on. It's worth bearing in mind that, you know, these incidents are rare, but it has happened before. There was an incident, for example, with a Boeing 737 operated by Southwest Airlines in the United States in 2018. There was what was called an uncontained engine failure on that aircraft. That's where the engine not only fails, but bits of it escape from the shrouding and can penetrate the aircraft or bits of the aircraft. And that on that occasion, it broke a window and unfortunately a woman was partially sucked out and she died. This seems to have been a much more positive outcome. And I think that the fact it occurred early in the flight, about 6 minutes into the flight, it looks like, the plane was not higher, so the passenger was still wearing his seatbelt. The air pressure differential wasn't so great, so he survived. It must have been tremendously shocking, quite a horrible experience, but fortunately, nobody seems to have been seriously injured.
0: Okay, we're just gathering all details on that, but for now, that's excellent. Thank you so much for that update. Theo Leggett there, our transport correspondent, with that story. Japan's imperial family is in crisis. It's running out of male heirs. Currently, there are only three, the emperor's younger brother and his son and the emperor's uncle, who is 90 years old. And women aren't allowed to succeed, which is why Parliament has been debating a reform of the law. So, why the crisis? I asked our Japan correspondent, Karumi Mori.
2: The crisis really stems from the lack of male heirs. This really speaks to the broader demographic picture of Japan. We're having a crisis of the aging population with a shrinking population. And it's being reflected here also with the imperial family. Under Japan's 1947 imperial household law, only men in the male bloodline can inherit the throne and take over. But as you said, there's only one young heir, which is Prince Hisahito. He's 19 years old. So this bill, they're hoping to try to widen who may be able to join as a member of the imperial family. And not necessarily to take the throne, but to help perform some of the duties. There are a lot of duties that the imperial family have to perform, a lot of attendances, a lot of public events. And so this is their way of hopefully kind of expanding the number of people who could take on a role as a representative of the imperial family.
0: Who could be eligible for that then?
2: Yeah, so this bill, hopefully, they want to make two important changes. First, to allow the imperial family to adopt men from former imperial branch families. There's about 11 imperial branch families, and that would really help widen this pool. It also would allow female members of the imperial family to stay royals and keep their title after marrying a commoner instead of automatically leaving the family. We saw a few years ago a princess leave the imperial family after she married

0: A lawyer, a commoner, and moved to New York City. So we lost her entirely after she got married. And they're hoping that this bill will help keep more members in the family.
1: We have a woman prime minister in Japan. So is it inconceivable that there could be a woman emperor one day? Why is there not that confidence?
0: Never say never. I would think it's entirely possible, but politically it's very difficult. We've had about 8 female emperors historically, but now that we're seeing a female prime minister elected, there's a lot of hope that we could have a female emperor, but there's a lot of conservatives, especially within the ruling LDP party, they're saying the male line is essential to the monarchy's tradition, which makes it very hard to have a woman emperor at the moment.
1: Karumi Mori reporting from Tokyo. We end the programme with the return of a special piece of artwork that has come back to the UK for the first time since it is believed to have been created here nearly 1,000 years ago. The Bayeux Tapestry, depicting the moment in 1066 when William the Conqueror from France, well, conquered England at the Battle of Hastings and then has arrived back on British soil now. It was embroidered in the southern city of Canterbury and then taken to Bayeux in northern France. And it's being loaned to Britain in a historic agreement signed by the British and the French governments. The tapestry, all 70 metres of it, is on display at the British Museum from September till July. The museum expects 1 million visitors during a 10-month run, which would make this one of its most popular exhibitions ever. Our culture and media editor, Katie Razzle, spoke to us from outside the British Museum, where she saw the lorry with the tapestry arrive in the middle of the night.
2: It's here for 9 months. The reason, the practical reason why it's come here at this point is because the Bayeux Museum, where it is housed, well, that is being renovated, so it's shut down. The tapestry had to come down and it had to go somewhere. But actually, this idea of a loan was first mooted when Theresa May was our Prime Minister back in 2018. Then COVID hit. Then after Theresa May, during the Boris Johnson years, relationships between Britain and France weren't perhaps as cordial as they are now. And so finally, all these years on, it has happened. But there was some disquiet in France, in parts of France, amongst certain people about it moving. But they made absolute care of this item, and all the security protocols and all the dry runs that they did to make sure it was going to be here safely. But, you know, they've taken it inside there. It's going to sit there for a few days. Then they're going to open it out and take a look at it. And obviously, I think after that, once they discover there is no damage, if they do, that is when people will really be able to relax.
1: Dr. Millie Horton-Inch is the project curator for the Bayeux Tapestry exhibition. She was also there.
3: It probably sounds a bit strange to be that excited about just seeing a lorry reverse into a loading bay and a box removed, but when you consider the object within it, how old it was, how close to the events it depicts it was made, and by people who lived through those events, it's really profound. I did well up a little bit seeing it taken off the lorry, so I imagine I'll probably be in floods of tears when I actually see it.
1: Peter Ricketts is the British envoy for the loan of the Bayeux Tapestry and a former British ambassador to France. He thinks it's an important moment in the sometimes difficult relationship between Britain and France.
4: This reminds us that we are two old nations who have come together to share a history together that binds us together. And it's a more iconic object in the UK than it is in France, because it's the foundation story of our modern history. You know, the Normans arrived, they changed our language, our food, our architecture, our sovereign. In France, it wasn't the same impact at all. So I think Emmanuel Macron understood that by lending it to the UK, it would be very, very powerful here. Thousands and thousands of children would learn, which they probably don't now, about the history of that period. And therefore, it's a way of expanding the relationship beyond the ups and downs of the day-to-day.
1: But Didier Reichner, who is the editor of an online magazine about art and heritage, is totally against the whole project.
5: I am against this decision, you know. We are gambling with a work of art which is 1,000 years old, and there is no equivalent anywhere in the world. So it's a gambling, and I don't think you can gamble with such a work. The point is, they don't know how the tapestry, which is an embroidery, actually, they don't know what will happen when they unpack it, and after a while there is a return back. And they did all they could, but they didn't study the way the tapestry react with the vibrations. They don't know at all. So they did what they could, but it's, I repeat, it's a grumbling.
1: Didier Reichner there. And

0: be available to view at the exhibition at the British Museum from September until July if you happen to be passing through London. Some news just in then before we go. Qatari negotiators are in Iran to meet officials in an effort to de-escalate tensions. A source said the talks were being conducted in coordination with the US. We'll have more a little later, but thanks for listening to this edition of The Newsroom from the BBC World Service.
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2: We'll be back in Venezuela 2 weeks on from the quakes. We'll hear about the wildfires in Spain, a seed bank for Gaza, and a French treasure in England.
1: That's followed by the interview with Gugu Zuma-Nube and Thuli Zuma, South African producers and daughters of Jacob Zuma, the country's former president.
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4: We went out as players and recruited and hired the best chef we could find in Denmark to travel with us everywhere and cook for us, and he was absolutely incredible.
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5: Inside Science rumbles into action in a moment with earth-shaking claims that a team has created a kind of synthetic cell with the ability to replicate itself. But is it alive? And we hear the birth of new seafloor as submarine volcanoes burst into life.
6: We started recording sound that lava emits when it encounters seawater, and a huge pile of lava up to 100 meters in places had come out.
5: Living Science on Inside Science coming up.
1: BBC News with Danielle Jałowiecka. Research by the BBC has established that foreigners from more than 40 countries are now known to have died fighting for Russia in Ukraine. The BBC Russian service maintains a list of named service personnel who've been killed, which shows that at least 3,500 foreigners have died fighting for Russia. At least 12 people have died in a wildfire in the Almeria region of southern Spain. Several victims were found in their cars. Hundreds of emergency responders are working to contain the blaze. France is activating an extreme heat emergency plan for the first time in all areas. 9 departments in western France are being put on the highest heatwave alert today, and 24 will be affected on Saturday. The International Energy Agency says that the escalation in the conflict between the US and Iran has cast a shadow over the outlook for global oil markets. No new strikes have taken place overnight, but the situation remains volatile. A passenger on board a flight from Thessaloniki in Greece to Memmingen in Germany had to have medical attention after a window dislodged in flight. Reports say the 61-year-old man from Serbia was partially sucked out of the opening before the aircraft, operated by a subsidiary of Ryanair, Malta Air, landed safely. Japan's lower house of parliament has passed a bill aimed at averting a looming succession crisis for the imperial family. The bill would allow women to keep their imperial status after marriage, but women will still not be allowed to reign as emperor. The oldest woman to ever fly in space, Wally Funk, has died at the age of 87. She trained to become an astronaut in the early 1960s, but was denied the opportunity despite outperforming male candidates. She finally achieved her dream of going to space in 2021 aboard Jeff Bezos's Blue Origin rocket. BBC News.
5: Hello, and thank you for joining me on Inside Science from the BBC World Service. I'm Tom Whipple. This week we've got rumbles from the deep as part of the world-encircling mid-ocean ridge springs into life to give birth to a new bit of sea floor. We're also asking the question, is a self-replicating fatty blob named after a potato dead or alive? And we're considering the science of a subject more important than mere life and death. Football, of course. All that, and Lizzie Gibney from Nature is here too to tell us about the most interesting other research published this week. Lizzie, please tell me that for once it involves complex metabolic analysis of Carthaginian elephants.
7: How did you know?
5: Oh, at last, thank God.
7: So everyone's been waiting for.
5: Marvellous. Well, we'll hear more about that later, but first. They are small, they are fat, they are blobby. They certainly aren't clever. But they are making a lot of clever people very excited. Because in a lab...

0: in Minnesota, these fat blobs made more blobs of fat. They made more of themselves. The spud cells, as they were known, had followed the genetic instructions they themselves contained and divided. And for some biologists, it was a Sputnik moment, because these cells had no ancestors. We had made them, along with their DNA, from scratch. This was life. Well, not quite life, but we'll get on to that. What it was an advance in a field that hopes one day to harness life to our ends, to make fuel, food, even vaccines. So, what's going on? Fortunately, Kai Kupfer-Schmidt knows all about it and is with me. Kai, what have they done?
1: Right, so I should probably preface that we really only know what they say they have done. What these researchers around Kate Adamala at the University of Minnesota did was to publish a 190-page manuscript online. It hasn't been published in a peer-reviewed journal yet, so a lot of researchers are still kind of trying to assess what to make of it. But in that manuscript, they present what is essentially, like you described, a little droplet of water with a set of, you know, specifically chosen molecules and a tiny genome, and that's surrounded by a simple membrane. And this little drop, which they call a spud cell, they say that can eat, grow, and divide. And they say themselves that this is not, you know, alive, but it is the closest researchers have come to just building a living cell in a lab from scratch. And that's why it has so many other scientists really excited.
0: I mean, how does it do it? This idea that you can have a small blob of watery fat and it can make more of itself is astonishing. How physically is it doing this?
1: Right, and that's where it gets really interesting, because, I mean, researchers have tried for a long time to build something like this, right? The idea is that if life is essentially a chemical process, you should be able to put together, you know, the right chemicals and recreate life. But when you get to the details, getting a cell to divide, for instance, is incredibly complicated. So if you think about it, if a bacterium divides, it does so many different things. So it has to replicate its genome, it has to pull it to different sides of the cell, and then the cell elongates, and then you get like a new cell wall that starts to build in the middle, and you get this ring that slowly constricts until you have these two daughter cells. Now, what Kate Adamala did was to try and bypass all of this, because it is incredibly complicated. And instead, she put the instruction in the genome for a very simple molecule that basically, when the cell produces it, it goes into the membrane on the outside of the cell and it sticks out this little anchor. And then when Adamala adds a specific protein to the mix, that protein binds to that little anchor. And it's a really big protein. And now you can imagine if you just have a lot of really big proteins that are kind of like studded on the outside of the cells that are jostling for space, it basically creates this tension that starts bending the membrane. It essentially tears the cell apart, right? And so that is the way that they have tried to find a very simple way to make this blob divide that is encoded in the genome without having to replicate this entire complicated machinery that cells normally use.
0: Is this useful?
1: I would say that is not the primary goal here. I think the idea is that this is the stepping stone. So she says living cell is like a dreamliner, right? It's this incredibly complicated jumbo jet, and biologists don't really have the plans for it. They don't know how exactly it works. What she's doing is the opposite. She's building this very simple system from the ground up where she knows exactly what every molecule does. She compares that to kind of this very simple flyer that the Wright brothers built. So something that can barely fly for a few seconds, but you know exactly how it was built. And the idea is that this will be useful in eventually getting to building something that can actually fly. So in this case, a cell that lives and where you know exactly what every part of it does, and that allows you to then rebuild it to your specifications. So the long-term goal here is to have cells produce everything that you kind of could want to produce. How far away that is, how realistic that is, those are all questions that I think we can't really answer right now.
0: Lizzie, you've been listening into this. If this is our Wright brothers moment for this field called synthetic biology, if it's sort of taking flight now, what does that mean? Why is it interesting and exciting?
2: Well, I mean, so this paper in particular is just technically quite brilliant. Like, it's very hard to engineer all these different parts together. So I think other researchers are just very impressed by this feat. And it's also really cool because this way of

0: building a cell from the ground up has not really been explored to the same extent as some other attempts to make artificial life. So previously they've tried to take something already living and strip it back, take out genes until you get to just what is absolutely essential, the very minimal cell you need. But as Kai says, like, living systems are incredibly complicated, so this is just much more simple because you've built it all from scratch. You know exactly what's there. You've got this super clean system that you can study. And of course, also the idea is someday they could be useful. Not this, you know, this is a very rudimentary platform, but the idea is that you might be able to make biological factories. Like, already E. coli is used, like a genetically engineered version of E. coli is used to make insulin. So the idea is maybe if you could completely control your artificial cell, you could program it to create all kinds of things that are otherwise scarce or hard to make, you know, biofuels or make medicines. So, you know, long way down the line, there are a lot of possibilities.
1: You were very confident at the top, Kai, and you said this isn't life. So I presume you know what life is.
2: Fair point. I mean, you know, people always end up pointing to that, you know, famous definition of pornography. You know it when you see it. In this particular instance, I know when it's not alive, and that's partly just, this is still completely dependent on feeding it specific other little blobs, essentially, that have all the molecules that a cell needs to sustain itself. And after a few cycles, it runs out of steam. Like, this is very far from something where you would say, oh, it can sustain itself, or it can even evolve. And I think that's, for a lot of researchers, that's kind of the magic barrier, because when you have something that is self-sustaining enough to start evolving, then you can potentially basically offload a lot of problems to evolution.
1: Lizzie, look, between journalists, we like to talk about Frankenstein scientists doing mad and hubristic things. Are there any ethics worries about this at this stage at all?
0: Well, at this stage, we're okay. As Kai says, this cannot reproduce by itself, you know, left alone for a given amount of time. That is the big worry with artificial life, is that it could reproduce, escape into the wild and have these kind of unknown effects. That absolutely cannot happen here. But, you know, it is the kind of thing where we should probably be laying groundwork for the future, because I'm not sure that the regulations that we have at the moment are really fit to deal with that kind of stage that we might reach where, yeah, you have this kind of artificial life that is able to reproduce, that is able to evolve. The laws, certainly here in the UK, the regulations are all around genetically modified organisms, and, you know, they're just built for something completely different. So this is something that researchers and regulators probably do need to start thinking about.
1: Kai, practically, what do you think we should be looking out for that says there's real progress and this has become something that's important and useful?
2: That's a really good question. I think a system where you integrate these things well enough that they can sustain themselves over longer periods of time. And then, like I said, the question of evolvability, like, do you get selection? Then you're really cooking, I think, because then you start to have the ability to, like, go into certain directions. You know, I'm much less worried, to be honest, about this going wrong in the sense of, like, a cell escaping the lab or doing anything like that. I think it's a science fiction author that I like, Ted Chiang, I think. He said, you know, a lot of the fears about new technologies are really fears about how they will be used in capitalism. And that's, I think, something that we also need to have a debate about. You know, if life, if living cells at some point become a kind of commodity, how does ownership look like? Like, who has control over that? I think a lot of the same debates that we're seeing with AI. And I thought it was interesting that the researchers who did this set up a nonprofit organization that is supposed to look at these questions. And they said that they had looked very closely at what happened with OpenAI about kind of the ownership of that nonprofit as well, to make sure that it can't just be turned suddenly into a, you know, for-profit company. So there's a lot of questions around that I hope, you know, we'll use the time that we have, which is probably still a lot of time, to debate.
1: Thank you very much, Kai. But Lizzie, you stay around. You've been scouring journals looking for the best other news stories of the week. And incredibly, I intuited that this might be an elephant-based one.
0: So, as you hinted at the top, this is a paper that's kind of to do with history as well as science. So this is in the proceedings of the National Academy of Science this week, and it's some researchers at the University of Oxford and Jena in Germany. It's about famous Carthaginian military leader Hannibal.
1: He crossed the Alps?
0: He did cross the Alps in 3rd century BC. He was invading Italy. Historians debate why he took these famous war elephants. And again, that's not what we're going to get into today, but we're going to look at the exact route that he took over the Alps. So that is still a bit of a mystery.

0: There are a bunch of possible paths that he might have taken and it wasn't well documented. And this is where science is here to help.
1: So, OK, so how can science possibly help with the route that Hannibal took over the Alps?
0: So what these researchers did was they tried to effectively figure out which of the four possible routes was the most efficient. And they're all pretty awful routes, I should add. So very harsh terrain. This was October, kind of end of September, October, that they were travelling for 2 weeks. There was ice, you know, extremely steep. And so the researchers are calculating how much energy that would have taken. What was the toll on this trip of the 40,000 men, I think 7,000 cavalry and 37 elephants. So they factored in things like how long the route was, how steep the route was, and they used models of real modern African elephants to estimate how much
1: energy. And it takes
0: energy.
1: A lot to feed an elephant.
0: It's hundreds of kilograms of plant life a day to feed an elephant. So they effectively realised that this wasn't possible. You know, you can't carry that much food on the trip. That wasn't there for them to eat. So they were all going to be using up their reserves, their kind of fat reserves. And they found that there was one out of the four possible routes, the Col de la Traversette, that was the least, used the least energy. Until today, that has been some historians' kind of favourite, but I think overall they were leading towards this other route. So now this adds some evidence that maybe if Hannibal was sensible, that's the route he would
1: have taken. But he would have had to have known. He would have had to have done a metabolic calculation for elephants.
0: Well, I don't think he was doing like bioenergetics calculations, but he was, I mean, he's known as being this incredibly good tactician. You know, he was a great military leader. He would have known that an army marches on its stomach and probably would have been familiar, or at least had people who were familiar with elephants, and would have spoken to travellers about the route. So the researchers here suggest that this kind of adds weight. It doesn't prove anything, but it adds weight to the idea that Hannibal picked this specific route.
1: And is this a resolvable problem?
0: Not via bioenergetics, no. but this is, you know, it's giving an extra clue. And also what I thought was pretty interesting was it shows that actually elephants were not as balmy an idea as you might think. You know, we always go, my head anyway, went like, why on earth do you take elephants across the Alps? Surely they're like these tropical animals. But actually they showed that over this journey, elephants would have used up about 4% of their fat reserves. And that was compared to about 9% in the horses and 19% in the people and the soldiers. So a lot of the army, very sadly, over the longer journey, only about half of them made it to the other side, right? Whereas I think almost all the elephants did. So actually, elephants were probably quite a good choice. They have so many, you know, fat reserves that actually, you know, they were able to survive this very arduous journey.
1: If nothing else, we learn that elephants were unexpected alpinists. And that's the kind of heady heights we take you to here on BBC Inside Science. And that rumbling heralds the arrival of Roland Pease with a tale of construction at the ocean floor.
2: Yes, it's the sound of new seafloor being born under the southern Indian Ocean. A key clue to plate tectonic theory 60 years ago was the realisation that the belts of volcanic ridges that thread the ocean all around the world actually separate the great plates of the world and are where new ocean floor grows at average rates of around centimetres per year. But that growth is episodic, and Jean, Arthur, Olive and colleagues hope to catch for the first time such an episode with hydrophones and other geo-instruments deployed around part of the Southeast Indian Ridge in early 2024.
3: That small bit of seafloor is actually part of a global boundary of plate tectonics where we have two new tectonic plates that are forming and spreading apart from each other. So in this case, the Antarctic plate and the Australian plate. So it's quite remote, but the reason why we chose to focus on this piece of seafloor specifically is logistical in part, because there's a French research vessel that surveys these areas to resupply French scientific research stations. So we have a guarantee that a research ship will go to this area on a regular basis. And of course, the other reason is that it's a tectonic boundary that we know is quite active.
2: And so this is a place where what you're saying is new bits of seafloor are born along either side of this sort of margin.
3: That's right.
2: But that it doesn't happen continuously.
3: That's exactly right. So in the middle of the oceans, typically we have two tectonic plates that move apart from each other at a few centimeters per year. And so the mid-ocean ridge, which is the boundary between these two tectonic plates, is put under a lot of stress, right? It stretches continuously as the plates move apart. But the moments, the precise moments where new seafloor is being created actually occurs in episodes,

0: violent, sudden events that are very hard to predict, and during which we have the emplacement of new magma, lava flows, eruptions, and also slip-on faults that end up shaping seafloor relief.
1: And the good luck you had was that you'd only deployed these microphones quite recently when this event actually started.
0: Yes, we got extremely lucky. And so what was novel in our experiment was not just the hydrophones. It was to combine a whole series of geophysical instruments. So the hydrophones were here to tell us about the seismic activity, first and foremost. But we also deployed acoustic beacons from one tectonic plate to the other across the axis of the mid-ocean ridge. And the idea was that these beacons would ping each other and say, hello, I'm here. How much time does it take for sound to travel from one beacon to the other? And we could convert that to a distance. So we wanted to see the stretching, the horizontal stretching between plates over time. And then the third important piece in the network was this pressure sensor, which essentially measures the weight of the ocean column above the instrument. And the idea is that if the seafloor moves up, there will be less water weight acting on the sensor, so we'll see a pressure decrease. And if the sensor moves down because the ground is collapsing, we will see an increase in the weight of the water. So we can measure vertical displacements of the seafloor. So it's the first time that we have a complete seismo-geodetic instrumentation of the seafloor in this type of context.
1: And so this event started, and it started quite dramatically in April 2024, is that right?
0: That's right.
1: Give me a sense of, you know, how long did it last? How much movement was there? What were the earthquakes like? Just give me that sort of picture.
0: So in the evening UTC time, right? In the
1: London time, as it were.
0: I guess you could say London time on April 26, 2024. So all seemed to be quiet in this part of the mid-ocean ridge. But at about 8 o'clock, we started to see a swarm of earthquakes right at the axis of the ridge. And this swarm started to migrate fairly quickly at 2 to 3 meters per second, first to the south and then to the north.
1: 2 to 3 meters a second?
0: That's right. So in about an hour, we saw a swarm of earthquakes that moved by about 10 kilometers. And so what we saw was basically slip on mid-ocean ridge faults, showing this propagating motion. So that's very typical of what we can see in places like Iceland, when fractures filled with magma propagate along the axis of the rift.
1: So this is sort of pushing up from underneath, as we saw, as you say, before we saw lava erupting in the southwest of Iceland in several episodes recently. There was all the sort of the creaking, as it were, of the rocks underneath.
0: And I would say that's really the propagation, the lateral propagation of the fissures, which in Iceland can happen over tens of kilometers. So that's how the event started. So moving swarms of earthquakes. And then our pressure sensor recorded that the seafloor started to go down. So very quickly, the center of the axial valley, so the central valley of the ridge, collapsed by about a meter in a matter of 40 minutes, which is extremely fast. And then it continued to collapse for several days at a slower rate. And over a course of several days, the entire valley floor seemed to collapse by 4 meters.
1: That's quite a lot. So that's basically, as the magma's coming up, it leaves a hollow underneath that it sinks into.
0: That's exactly right. We saw the motion of the first motion of the seafloor was tied to the propagation of the magma crack. So that's literally taking the magma from a magma pocket at depth and putting it in a fracture. So that drains the magma pocket and the seafloor above it collapses. And then eventually, there's an open connection between the magma pocket at depth and the ocean, and you have lava that's pouring out at the seafloor. So a few hours into the event, when the swarms of earthquakes had stopped occurring, we started recording different sounds, which we call impulsive events. They're really sharp sounds that are interpreted as the sound that lava emits when it encounters seawater.
1: Wow.
0: There's lots of discussion as to what exactly that sound is and how it's produced, but it's generally interpreted as lava encountering water.
1: I mean, it would have been lovely to have had cameras there to see it come
0: yes.
1: out. I mean, does it ooze out, or like those Icelandic ones, do you get these sort of fire fountains going? How does the water pressure work? I'm bemused.
0: So that magma is pressurized, so it comes out with some velocity as it comes out of the seafloor. In our case, it probably built a ridge, a series of small mounds all along the axis. So we don't have any visual confirmation of this. The reason why we know there was lava at the seafloor is when we came back to the site about a year later, we mapped the area, right, with sonar from the ship, and we compared the map from 2025 to the map that we had done in 2024. And in places, the map was different by 100 meters.
1: Mm-hmm.
0: So the seafloor was lying 100 meters above what it used to be, which we interpreted as, well,

0: a huge pile of lava up to 90 meters and 100 meters in places had come out of the seafloor.
1: These are instant hills, basically.
0: It's a lot, yeah. So when you sum all this thickness, you end up getting about 160 million cubic meters of lava, which is fairly typical, in fact, for these types of mid-ocean ridges, but it's always spectacular to see it laid out on a map like this, and to be able to tie it so well with the geophysical observations.
1: And to hear the sound of it erupting.
0: Yes, absolutely.
1: I mean, that is a brief episode in the way that all the ocean floors grow, but you caught it as it happened.
0: Yeah, you could say that, or we're looking really at how it manifests on our time scales, right? At the time scale of a day, a week, or several years. And it surprised us, I would say, because it did show that these events of seafloor spreading, of extension, they're not purely magmatic. They're always hybrid between some component of tectonics, so fault activity, and magma emplacement. And in fact, if we want to understand how mid-ocean ridges operate long-term, we really can't separate these two processes. It's not faults on one side and magma on the other. They're really imbricated in the way they build the seafloor. So the degree to which, at the scale of a single event, like within a few hours, these two processes have a clear interplay, I think was somewhat surprising.
1: And during that episode, the team reckons up to 4 meters of seafloor was born along that 20-kilometer segment of ridge, about 40 years' worth of spreading in a matter of weeks. As you can read in the paper Jean-Arthur Olive and colleagues just published in Nature. Jean-Arthur is a geophysicist at the École Normale Supérieure in Paris. Tom.
2: Let's hear that rumbling again. Which is actually not an inappropriate introduction to our weekly visit to the World Cup, where we go, of course, not for the football, but the football science.
3: The World Cup is up and running.
4: When that shot goes in, you think, ah, it's OK. But he just completely misjudges the ball.
5: Gets rid of the ball, the referee goes to his whistle! Nobody should ever have that much drama at 4 o'clock in the morning.
2: And this week, it's football science that has the potential to shake you up. The seismic rumbling that comes not from the seafloor, but from football stadiums as the crowd excitement grows. Lizzie Gibney, tell us what exciting, young and fresh scientific talent you have scouted out for us.
6: Right, this is a paper in Earth, Planets and Space, and it's about what football can teach us about preparing for earthquakes. So this is a paper from Japan, which is, of course, a very earthquake-prone country, but here they were studying artificial earthquakes, the earthquakes that are created when thousands of fans jump up and down at the same time.
2: So you could actually measure that?
6: You absolutely can, yes. And, you know, you can sync it with the audio, so you know the timing as well of your quite predictable waves that creates. So what they did here, this was a J-League football match in Tokyo. They put seismometers, the little seismic centers, around the stadium, around the area, kind of a few hundred meters away. And then they recorded what happened when these artificial earthquakes, these, you know, fans having a great time. And they used it to test how good their models are, right? So they have models that they use to predict how earthquake waves can propagate, like how fast they go, how quickly they die off. And of course, they use those to figure out what the impact of the earthquake is going to be. So here, the team were able to figure out kind of which was the better of two different models that they had by matching how the predictions from those models with the actual results that they got from this kind of quite predictable, controlled, football-induced seismic wave.
2: Were the waves from goal celebrations or chants?
6: You can see all of it, basically, on a seismometer. I think you have to be quite an expert at studying, though, because I've looked at some of these, and I'm like, I can't see where the... what are they looking at? But here it was particularly the chants. So when you had everybody doing something rhythmic, they were all jumping at the same time and they were singing, that was something that you could really hang on to and know that that was creating a very specific wave.
2: So does this mean that you could potentially check the score of a match?
6: This is what I was wondering myself. So actually, during the World Cup at the Seattle Seahawks Stadium, which has hosted 6 games, they also have seismic sensors installed. So you can, if you don't want to watch the game, you don't want to watch the minute by minute either, you could potentially just watch the live seismic sensor, kind of the needle buzzing up and down, and from that infer what you think is going on in the game.
2: I think that's how Inside Science listeners should do it. None of us listening to the radio, watching TV, just no, seismic
6: on,
2: wave.
6: We're on the

0: log of the Pacific Northwest Seismic Network instead.
1: And I do hope that Inside Science fans will be making some seismic noise as they support their team over the coming week. Unless, of course, they're Norwegians. No, you two,

0: Coming up on the BBC World Service, The Interview, Conversations with People Shaping Our World with me, Anne Soy. For this episode, I speak to Gugu Zumanqube and Tuli Zuma, executive producers of The Polygamist, one of Netflix's biggest new dramas, which takes on the topic of polygamy, the practice of having more than one spouse at the same time. They are also the daughters of former South African President Jacob Zuma, a proud polygamist who is greatly respected by his supporters for upholding his cultural and traditional Zulu beliefs.
1: It's a subject that I know, I've lived, I've seen up close. And so everybody came into the writing room and we brought ourselves, we brought our experiences, we brought everything we could into it. And that includes how I grew up. That includes watching my father. That includes the relationships that I saw him have.
0: Gugu Zumanqube and Tuli Zuma. Hear more on The Interview after the news.
2: BBC News, I'm John Shea. Research by the BBC has established that foreigners from more than 40 countries are now known to have died fighting for Russia in Ukraine. The BBC Russian service maintains a list of named service personnel who've been killed. Here's Olga Ivshina.
3: Russia is widening its recruitment efforts as it looks for new ways to replenish its forces in Ukraine. A BBC investigation has identified at least 3,589 foreign nationals killed while fighting for Russia from more than 40 countries. The largest group were North Korean troops deployed under a military agreement with Moscow. Others came from Africa, Latin America, Asia, and the former Soviet republics. Researchers say recruitment has shifted from prison inmates to overseas volunteers seeking higher wages and more recently to labor migrants pressured into signing military contracts.
2: The authorities in southern Spain say a devastating wildfire has killed at least 12 people. The leader of the Andalusia region, Juanma Moreno, said a further 23 people remained unaccounted for. Some of the victims were found in their cars. France is activating an extreme heat emergency plan for the first time in all areas. Nine departments in western France are being put on the highest heatwave alert today, and 24 will be affected on Saturday. Our global affairs reporter Mimi Swaby reports.
4: France is suffering its third crippling heatwave of the year and is now under its highest red heat alert. The government says cooling centres will be open to shelter the most vulnerable, and a special civil response team will mobilise additional resources. The authorities in several regions have imposed water use restrictions. Wildfires displaced about 10,000 people in southern France earlier this week as bone-dry vegetation fueled fast-moving flames. With temperatures now expected to climb above 40 degrees Celsius, the French High Council on Climate has again warned the country's efforts on cutting emissions and climate adaptation remain insufficient.
2: The World Health Organization has warned that a cholera outbreak in Sudan could worsen as conflict, mass displacement and the rainy season exacerbate a humanitarian crisis. The agency says the disease is spreading across several states, particularly Darfur and Kordofan, where aid and healthcare access remains severely limited. WHO has expressed particular concern about the city of El Obeid, which is besieged by the paramilitary rapid support forces. Dr. Shibla Sabane is from the WHO.
5: Cholera is back and it's affecting several states. We are particularly concerned about the spread to El Obeid in North Kordofan, where the access is very limited and where the fragile health system is under increasing strain. Health facilities are overwhelmed there and access to care is very, very limited.
2: World News from the BBC. A Serbian man has reportedly been partially sucked out of a window of a Boeing 737 shortly after takeoff. Ryanair, one of Europe's biggest airlines, confirmed that a passenger on board a flight from Thessaloniki in Greece to Memmingen in Germany required medical attention after a window became dislodged. The plane made an emergency landing in Thessaloniki. The International Energy Agency says the escalation this week in the conflict between the US and Iran has cast a shadow over the outlook for global oil markets. The IEA had forecast that last month's agreement between Washington and Tehran to end their conflict and fully reopen the Strait of Hormuz would lead to a significant rise in oil supply. Japan's lower house of parliament has passed a bill aimed at averting a looming succession crisis for the imperial family. Kurumi Mori reports from Tokyo.
6: The bill passed by Japan's House

0: House of Representatives revises a law to try to address the shrinking number of imperial family members. If approved by the upper house, the law will permit the imperial family to adopt male members age 15 and older who are descendants of emperors from the male line in 11 former branch families. It would also allow female members to keep their imperial status after marrying commoners. Although it would be a major change to Japan's decades-old system, it still wouldn't allow for a woman emperor, despite the idea having wide public support.
1: Paleontologists in Thailand say they have discovered a new species of dinosaur from fossils found in Kalasin province in the northeast. The plant-eating dinosaur, named Uragosaurus kalasinensis, is thought to have lived about 150 million years ago. It had an unusually long neck and measured up to 20 metres in length. The study's lead author told the BBC the specimen is part of a large fossil collection from a site first identified in 2008. BBC News.
2: Hello, I am BBC presenter Anne Soy, and this is the interview from the BBC World Service, the best conversations coming out of the BBC. 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
6: These companies don't care what governments do.
7: This is a war. The first thing that we want is the war to end.
2: For this interview, I met Gugu Zuma-Ngube and Tuli Zuma, executive producers of The Polygamist, one of Netflix's most talked about new dramas from South Africa, which takes on the topic of polygamy, the practice of having more than one spouse at the same time. The 22-episode Zulu language series is based on the 2012 novel by Zimbabwean author Sue Nyati and is about the tangled love life of wealthy Johannesburg businessman Jonasi Gomora.
8: Joe?
9: Jonas.
8: Joe?
9: Jonasi.
2: It begins at the fictional tycoon's funeral, where we learn that his widow Joyce, a social media influencer, is not his only partner. In fact, he has two other wives and a mistress who are all dressed in black. As well as being executive producers on the drama, Gugu Zuma-Ngube and Tuli Zuma are daughters of Jacob Zuma, South Africa's former president and a proud polygamist who is greatly respected by his supporters for upholding his cultural and traditional Zulu beliefs. The 84-year-old currently has four wives, has been married six times, and is estimated to have 20 children. Gugu Zuma-Ngube and Tuli Zuma's parents divorced in 1998 after 16 years of marriage, and another of their half-siblings is also credited as a writer on the series. The success of the show has been huge. In the first week, it attracted 2 million views and was number 4 on Netflix's top 10 list for non-English series globally. You're going to hear about how the sisters' upbringing influenced their approach to working on the series.
10: I'm a product of polygamous unions. And so it's a subject that I know, I've lived, I've seen up close. And so everybody came into the writing room and we brought ourselves, we brought our experiences, we brought everything we could into it. And that includes how I grew up. That includes watching my father. That includes the relationships that I saw him have.
2: Welcome to the interview from the BBC World Service with Gugu Zuma-Ngube and Tuli Zuma.
10: We knew that the show that we had created was really something special. We definitely had the sense that South Africans would engage and would love it. But even the response in this country, this response across Africa and globally, has been such a surprise, such a pleasant surprise. We've been ecstatic. Every day we're hearing more reviews, we're getting numbers. It's been incredible.
2: Tuli?
11: 100% the same. So we were always counting on our local audience who have rode with us over so many shows and always show up to support. And then absolutely blown away by how the rest of the world have received this and have like really been engaging with it. I mean, listen, some people that I've followed online for years, who I'm huge fans of, were reviewing the show. I've lost all humility. I'm not looking people. People aren't allowed to look me in the eye. I'm bathing in French champagne at this point.
2: I mean, I'll just read you some of the comments. The Nigerian Afrobeat star Davido says that

0: Yo Jonasi is Wild. And Taraji Henson, the Hollywood star, also said that this show had her on a chokehold and she binged on it in one day. And I must confess that I also just couldn't stop watching. Like, I kept waiting for the next scene and the next scene. How was it for you working behind the scenes, creating it from scratch? Let's start with you, Gugu.
1: It was amazing. I mean, it's been a labor of love. It's been almost 3 years, actually, to the date of release of us working from development, creating the scripts. We had an incredible writing room led by Busi Zwane, first-time head writer. She was incredible, put together an incredible team. And it was just, I mean, from there, we'd all read the book, loved the book, were excited to bring this book to screen, and just came in with it, brought our own experiences, brought, you know, everything that we had to offer as well to the story. And I think the scripts were incredible. Putting together the team for production was a feat, and we were lucky enough to get the sort of people that we've always wanted to work with in some cases and always have worked with in other cases. So people that understand our vision. The team was incredible. From post-production, we had a group of four female offline editors who were just absolute rock stars. The composer, Zetu, like, it's just like an incredible celebration of African talent. And from the beginning right through to the end, everybody understood the assignment. Everybody loved and respected the type of work and the type of shows that we create. And I think everybody just brought some magic. You know, we can't forget the cast who elevated it, brought their gifts and their special little, you know, spice and nuances to the characters and really just let them live. It's been an incredible journey, and I think we've been doing this for a while, and to finally have a partner like Netflix that is very supportive, loves African stories, stands behind us and how we tell them, and then to get this kind of reaction to the world in you know, putting ourselves and our worlds and our stories out there. It's been absolutely incredible.
0: And you've said that a lot of the scenes that you see in the show are taken directly out of your lives. I'll come back to that, Gugu. Tuli, what is it that connected with you when you read Sue's book?
2: When I was reading the book, I'll speak for myself and I'll speak for the writing team, because when we came in, the first thing we did, obviously everyone had read the book, and we spoke for some time at length about what it is we loved about the book and what it is excited us about being able to adapt the book. And as kind of sensational and scandalous as some of the things that Jonasi does are, all of us could relate. It felt grounded in a world that we not only knew, but that we lived in. It felt like all of us, everyone in the writing room, we were a core group of seven Black women, and all of us were like, yeah, jeepers. And when I read this, I was so scandalized, and it reminded me of this, you know, and my father this, and my uncle this. And I remember when my brother, and I remember when my baby daddy, and this one time. And so I think that really is it, is even though it feels like it is so out of this world, it is in many ways so a part of the world and our lives and our lived experience. And of course, I think Sue penned it in a way that was so beautiful and so riveting that some of us even, you know, in the room were like, oh, you know, it's not until I was reading the book or not until we were discussing the material that you realize, oh, hey, wait, this is kind of like what happened with my grandfather. And, oh, yeah, hey, I did have a cousin who we thought was just our cousin, but then it turned out they were actually the sibling of my other cousin. And so, yeah, it just felt deeply, deeply relatable.
0: There have been criticisms on the storyline and the depiction of the characters. To just give you some of them, you know, from critics and reviewers, they point out that the central character isn't truly practicing recognized cultural or traditional polygamy. The Mail and Guardian in South Africa says that, you know, the show consistently chooses sensation over subtlety. Was this the message, though? Was this what you set out to depict, that

0: change in, you know, from the traditional polygamy as it was understood in, you know, traditional African society to how it is being practiced now, Tuli?
1: You know, this is funny. A friend of mine, after watching the show just recently, 2 days ago, messaged me and said, Jonasi is not a polygamist. He is a perpetual cheat. And I said, you know, you can be both. Yes, yes, polygamy exists traditionally the way it ought to be practiced. And like any system, like any institution, there are those who practice it as it's intended and as it should. And there are those who don't. Monogamy, you know, if this was a story about a monogamist who was also a cheater, I don't believe people would be saying, well, this is not traditional monogamy. You can't call it this. Jonasi is a cheater. And the story ours is not to say this is what polygamy ought to be. Ours is to reflect a part of our reality. It's not a condemnation of polygamy. It's not a affirmation of polygamy. It's to say, here is this one man and the way that he did things. And from the response that we've received, I think what is evident is that Jonasi is not an isolated incident. Jonasi walks amongst us. There are many Jonasis in the world who are not operating with full transparency. I think if someone took this as us saying this is what polygamy is and engaged with the show just on that basis, there would be a lot that they would be missing out on, and missing out on a great opportunity to really look at what's happening in the world and engage with a lot of what people are going through.
0: And Gugu, you have said that you famously came from a very polygamous family, and I wonder how much Sue's story resonated with your own life.
2: I don't know that the story resonated with my life exactly, but the subject of polygamy, I think, is something that I'm very much, I grew up, I'm a product of polygamous unions. And so it's a subject that I know, I've lived, I've seen up close. And so, as we said, like, everybody came into the writing room and we brought ourselves, we brought our experiences, we brought everything we could into it. And that includes how I grew up. That includes watching my father. That includes the relationships that I saw him have. So I think, you write what you know, as they say in our industry. And so we did bring ourselves into it. The Jonasi as a particular character, whether I saw similarities there, I think that's a bit more tricky. I didn't really, he's quite an over-the-top kind of crazy character. But yeah, I mean, it definitely formed part of the creative process.
0: And he really is. There's just so much scandal. And, you know, one of the criticisms has also been that it's a weak take on patriarchy and its enablers, and women are reduced to basically reacting to, you know, the next scandal of the main character. What do you say to that, Gugu?
2: Look, the critics must criticize. That's their job. So I'm just like, keep talking and then call me when you've done something that we can also criticize. But, you know, everybody has their opinion. I think the problem with a single story, and I think from Africa, we suffer the sort of issue of having single stories on topics, is that I can't satisfy everyone. We can't tell every single story and give every type of perspective in this one show. So we chose a perspective. It was based on a novel that we loved, and we kept true to that story and true to the story that we wanted to tell. I think it's resonated with a lot of people. I think it's hit home and struck chords with a lot of people. But I can never try, you know, certain criticism you listen to and you're like, you know what, that's fair. And that I'm going to take on and, you know, apply to the next project. But a criticism that wants me to take that point of view or that point of view or that point of view is a tricky one for me. I can't take everybody's point of view. And we took a particular one. We stayed true to it. And we are very proud of the product that we made at the end of the day. I think it's not perfect. Nothing is. And let the critics criticize. Everybody needs to earn their salary.
0: You're listening to the interview from the BBC World Service. I binge-watched The Polygamist on Netflix shortly before interviewing the executive producers, sisters Gugu Zumanube and Tuli Zuma, virtually. From the opening

0: episode, I couldn't help gasping or shouting in shock at the storyline or plot twist. It's intense, replete with scandal right from the first scene, but also surprisingly relatable upon reflection, especially in modern urban Africa, a society in transition, perhaps torn between pre-colonial culture and the realities of modernity and globalization. The Zuma sisters also have a famous father, Jacob Zuma, who married his fifth and sixth wives while president and in the presence of his other spouses. I remember watching him dancing with gusto wearing the traditional Zulu leopard skin outfit during one of the ceremonies. It's the context that makes the much talked about gripping show feel like a mirror in today's sub-Saharan Africa. Okay, let's return to my conversation with Gugu Zuma-Ncube and Tuli Zuma. The intensity of it, you know, just when you're getting to know the characters, they hit you with something and then there's a plot twist and, you know, there's just a huge amount of shock in almost every episode. Was that intentional, Tuli?
1: It was. So at the end of the day, we're telling a story and it is existing on a streaming platform in which we want to take the audience on a ride and we want them to stay with us. And so I think, of course, when you look at the 22 episodes back to back, it is kind of very explosive and very shocking. And I think if you played those 22 episodes over 20 years, what you have is someone's life that is so normalized in our society that you don't even realize how wild it is. And I think that's part of some of the conversations I've been having and the feedback I've gotten is, you know, you watch it and you go, whoa, that is too much. You guys did too much. You did too much. But then the more people sit with it, they go like, oh yeah. Actually, I do remember when I was 8, this one thing happened between my parents. Sure. And then this, when I was 17, I remember finding out that my two cousins were actually siblings. And I remember. So of course, it's a TV show. It's a story told for a particular format. It has to keep you engaged. It's not a documentary. It's a telenovela. And so, yes, that was intentional for the format. And if you pull it out, and if these weren't 22 episodes, but they were 22 years, I think what you'd find and the conversation that has been happening is, yeah, this is life. And I think that's the strength of the show, actually, seeing it like that, no holds barred, go, go, go, the way it's put together like that, enables people to go, oh, wait, some of the stuff that happened to me was actually wild. That actually isn't normal. It's like, you know, but I was a frog in a pot with the heat being turned up slowly, so I never noticed. But with the show, you're thrown right into boiling water and you go like, wait, this isn't normal. This isn't comfortable. And so, yes, that was the intention. And I think it still points to a lived reality.
0: And the other lived reality as well is HIV and AIDS. Southern Africa is the most affected region of the world by HIV and AIDS. But there has been some critique also of how the subject is handled in the show, with the wife of the main character, Joyce, going to get somebody who has HIV to have relations with her husband in order to pass the infection on to him. Were you setting out to achieve a shock factor?
2: No, I don't think we were setting out to achieve a shock factor. So like Sue was saying, I mean, we grew up in KZN in the 90s.
0: KwaZulu-Natal province.
2: KwaZulu-Natal province in South Africa in the 90s. HIV and AIDS was doing there what they were predicting it would do in 20 years' time in sub-Saharan Africa. It was decimating that province. So we grew up with uncles, with family members, with cousins, with aunts. With the disease, we were going to funerals on a Tuesday and finding there's 7 others right next to you. The disease was decimating the province. We grew up with people who had weird beliefs around the disease, who wouldn't seek medical attention when they should and when it could have saved their lives. We're in a context now in South Africa where HIV infections are on the rise.

0: years. And there's a sense to which a lot of the younger people who maybe didn't live through what we lived through, who maybe didn't get the messaging that we got, treating this disease in a light and callous way that is alarming to us, is alarming to the health department in South Africa, which is why a lot of them jumped on the sort of the polygamous messaging to bring about messaging around HIV and AIDS. So we take it seriously, and it was something that has seriously affected all of us. I think in the context of the story, number one, the HIV piece was there in the source material. And, you know, as much as there are very many ways this disease can be transmitted and one can get infected, there is a real sort of behavioral aspect that was dealt with in the book that is a teachable moment to say, there's certain precautions you can take, like multiple sexual partners with unprotected sex is a massive danger, and it can bring about a certain context. Of course, in the show that we created, which wasn't necessarily the way the book was structured, Joyce came out with a mission. Joyce was stuck. She was a woman who was stuck and felt like she was out of options. In the first episode, she mistakenly lights something on fire. It creates this fire and puts in her mind this idea that this guy could have died, and what would that mean for my life? And from that episode on, she goes about trying to kill this man who has visited so much trauma and pain on her life. She does multiple things to try. They don't work. And in the end, she says, you know what? Let me use something that his behavior could have brought about anyway. And I think she says at some point that, I don't know what your status was. The way you were moving, it's quite possible you were infected already, but this is what I did, right? I think it was used for, you know, the story to give us great cliffhangers and all of that. We weren't using HIV as purely a sensational tool. I think we were trying to drive home a message and, of course, create plots and drama in our story as well. And I think it's a subject we take very seriously, and I think it's a subject that is very serious in South Africa right now, and I think there are lessons to be learned from these characters and the choices that they made, yeah.
1: So what next? How are you planning to build on the popularity of this show?
0: We are just trying to take a moment and breathe it in and enjoy what's happening right now. I think discussions about what next will come, but we're not quite there yet.
1: Tuli?
2: Absolutely. It's this show has been a long time coming, like Gugu said. 3 years we're working on it before its release. And so it's been out in the world about 3 weeks, and we really are just enjoying having it living and breathing in the world, having people engage with it, hearing what everyone has to say. That really is, we don't want to skip over this part too fast. And so we're really just taking it all in and really appreciative to everyone who has taken the time to give it a try, give it a shot, to watch it, and even more for the people who then take to the socials to share their views on it, whether it's criticisms that they have or praise of the show. We really have been so humbled by the engagement and the interaction and the support we've received.
1: Thank you for listening to The Interview. You'll find more in-depth conversations on The Interview wherever you get your BBC podcasts, including episodes with Kenyan businesswoman Jennifer Riria, astronaut Victor Glover, and Hinge dating app CEO Jackie Jantos. Until next time, bye for now.
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1: Coming up on World Business Express in 20 minutes, investigators are trying to find out what caused the cabin window to shatter on a Ryanair flight. We'll also hear how Europe's heat wave is affecting Swiss farmers. But before that, on Business Daily, NATO countries have agreed to spend more on defence, but can they afford it? Right after the latest BBC World News.
2: BBC News, I'm John Shea. Research by the BBC has established that foreigners from more than 40 countries are now known to have died fighting for Russia in Ukraine. The BBC Russian service maintains a list of named service personnel who've been killed, which shows that at least 3,500 foreigners have died fighting for Russia. Most were from North Korea. At least 12 people have died and 23 are missing in a wildfire in the Almeria region of southern Spain. The region's emergencies minister said rescue services were fighting a terrible, complex and fast-spreading fire. France is activating an extreme heat emergency plan for the first time in all areas. 9 departments in western France are being put on the highest heatwave alert today and 24 will be affected on Saturday. The World Health Organization has warned that a cholera outbreak in Sudan could worsen as conflict, displacement and the rainy season exacerbate a humanitarian crisis. It says at least 114 people have died since the outbreak was declared 2 weeks ago. A passenger on a flight from Greece to Germany has been given medical attention after a window dislodged in flight. Reports say he was partially sucked out of the opening head first before the aircraft, operated by Malta Air, a subsidiary of Ryanair, landed safely. Paleontologists in northeastern Thailand say they've discovered a new species of dinosaur. Fossils found in Kalasin province showed the plant-eating creature had an unusually long neck and measured up to 20 metres in length. And China has successfully landed a reusable rocket for the first time in a major breakthrough for its space program. State media say the rocket's booster returned to Earth about 6 minutes after separating from the upper stages. It was recovered from a floating platform off the coast of Hainan in southern China. BBC News.
3: Hello and welcome to Business Daily on the BBC World Service, where today we're taking stock of a week of presidential video review.
4: I asked for a review because I didn't think it was a foul. And, you know, again, I'm good at this stuff. I didn't think it was a foul. I thought it was two great athletes that crashed into each other and got entangled. That was not a guy punching somebody in the face or anything that, you know, would be different.
3: Expert referee, it turns out, and president of the US, Donald Trump. Well, following FIFA's decision to rescind that red card for star striker Follerin Balogun, the US promptly crashed out of their own World Cup, losing 4-1 to Belgium.
5: I do think the controversy played a big part.
6: I think maybe we could have done better if he still kept the red card. Like, a little politics got into it, and it just didn't help the team at all.
7: They should have just kept him off. They brought him on. The pressure was on him, and he couldn't do any work.
3: Unhappy fans, controversy. Hopefully we're free of those two things with our panel today. And Sajiro Takeshita, Professor of Management and Information at the University of Shizuoka, is with us alongside Yael Selfin, Chief Economist at the global professional services firm KPMG, joining us from the UK. Sajiro, I cannot imagine you've ever been banned from anything, sports, bars, anything like that. You had to fight to overturn a ban anywhere?
8: Well, no, I didn't get any ban, but I've been playing rugby. So, yes, I have had some very, very, I should say, rough moments. But however rough it is, I've never had the experience of external factors like political issues intervening on decision. It doesn't matter whether this is red card or yellow card or blue card or green card, in my opinion. It's the fact that there's been intervention which spoils everything, I think, in my opinion.
3: Yael, you're much more used to kind of that politics rubbing up against your work.
9: Well, I think, you know, especially when you're working in professional services and you represent the firm in some ways, you have to be a little bit careful. And also I speak to a lot of clients and you want to convey certain things, but you also need to be mindful of their own, if you like, professional interests, etc., etc. So I have found that I do need to be a bit careful.
3: Yeah, absolutely. Well, hopefully plenty of room for candor here on the programme today. We won't be interfering at all in your opinions, I hope, as we go. We're taking stock. We're going to be looking at all those decisions shaping the global economy this week, from government spending on defence at the NATO summit to changing economies. Well, economies under

0: pressure in both the UK and Japan. That's Taking Stock from Business Day. Let's dive into our first topic then. President Trump says the ceasefire in Iran is now over, blasting in extraordinary language, really, the regime in Tehran as scum, among other verbal exchanges before relaunching those airstrikes. Speaking at the NATO summit in Ankara, Turkey, he described the Iranian authorities as violent, saying he didn't want to engage with them anymore.
1: As far as I'm concerned, it's over. I don't care. They can talk, but I think they're wasting their time. They're a bunch of lying guys. My whole life, that's all I do is deals. And I deal with these guys and I say, this is from a different school. They're liars, they're cheats, they're sick people.
0: Well, the end of the ceasefire became a useful reminder for leaders at that NATO summit on the need for defence spending to rise. But the big question is, who pays for it? President Trump repeated his grievances that others weren't pulling their weight across the NATO coalition. The US president said members had failed to support him over his desire for Greenland and his war with Iran.
1: When they could have, they weren't there for us, and we've been there for them. We spent over $1 trillion over the last short period, $1 trillion, in order to protect these countries from Russia. And has nothing to do with us. We have an ocean, but it's been a long-term thing, and they haven't treated us right.
0: Yale, this row about bumping up defence spending going on, but actually from an economic level too, are we starting to see countries try and find new ways to up their defence spending in those countries that you look at so closely?
2: I think there's a genuine desire to raise spending, especially in those countries that are closer to Russia. There's a bit of a difference, I'd say, between countries that are much further and therefore the priority of a physical threat, if you like, is not there. And that's potentially one of the reasons why we see lower spending by Spain, but also Italy to some degree. But overall, we would probably expect spending to go up because the threats are there, especially when you look at things like cyber. It will need to be funded by something else, cut somewhere else, or higher taxes.
0: So, Jiro, what's the picture in Japan?
3: You know, you can almost copy and paste what Yale just said. You just change the name to countries like Taiwan, who is being the direct threat because not only the political but the geological distance that is there. Japan has made it very clear that if China attacks Taiwan, then it will be survival threatening armed attack, and therefore Japan will support Taiwan. And that became a very, very big issue, as you know. But, you know, I think we are starting definitely to feel the threat from unitarian states like that of Russia and China. If you asked the Japanese 20 years ago to increase your military spending GDP over 2%, it would have been a big, big mess. Huh. But now you see the most public saying yes to that.
0: Is it about pooling money now then, Yale, as well? These countries perhaps working closer together. Is that somewhere, you know, if it's going to be difficult to find it in national budgets, is it about being creative, perhaps stripping back some of the regulations that have stopped countries working closer together on areas like defence for obvious reasons, right? Because of security concerns about sharing some of that information and that tech.
2: That's a really important point, actually, because there's two issues here. One is where it's going to be produced and whether you can produce things together and where you procure it from. So the Europeans were quite keen to buy from Europe, so to use that opportunity to support their own industries. And then the problem is that they can't buy everything from Europe. They need to buy some of the stuff from the US, and also the US wants them to procure some of the stuff.
0: Yeah,
2: and in the
0: them.
2: Later summit, they were showcasing how much they're actually going to buy from the US. The other issue is that it hasn't been that easy to get, especially the Europeans, to work together across countries to produce things together. And also they each want to support their own national industries. So again, we found it difficult to unite Europe.
0: Is that a similar problem across East Asia, Sajiro, as well? That actually, if you're making this political balancing act, and as a result, we're going to spend less on something domestic, but people want to see it spent on companies there as the sort of quid pro quo.
3: Things are quite different if you look at it from a geological or geopolitical sense, in the sense that Japan is under the umbrella of the United States as far as security is concerned, without a speck of doubt. I mean, we have 130 U.S. bases here, and if it wasn't there, we might be seeing Chinese flag on top of Mount Fuji, unfortunately. So we are totally dependent on United States barrier, and we recognize that. And for that reason, as NATO did this time, we always have to make sure that U.S. is not, I would say, feeling aside. Basically, you have to support their military goods, etc. And obviously, that's one of the methodologies.

0: of keeping Mr. Trump and his administration
1: happy. Where politics and power meets the economics again, isn't it? Yale, you've been looking at what's going on here in the UK and the budget projections for what looks like a new Prime Minister Burnham by, the next couple of weeks.
2: So the Office for Budget Responsibility, there's similar offices in other, especially European countries, which is the area I cover, and they look at where public finances are going to be based on current government plans. And they produce this longer-term report on the sustainability of public finances. And in the longer term, they're looking at 50 years range, debt is unlikely to be sustainable unless certain measures were going to be
1: i.e. raising taxes
2: or cutting spending. So you probably need to do both, because we have an aging population that will require more health care, more social care, and there'll be a rise in the spend on pension, on state pension provision.
1: And funnily enough, Sojiro, that is exactly the same pressures that the Japanese government are trying to think about.
0: Well, you know, the Japanese government is playing a very difficult point, Bank of Japan too. It's, in my opinion, they're at the cul-de-sac of the situation. And, you know, all these wonderful, you know, revival scenario could be spoiled very much by the unpredictability of the Trump administration and his actions, because obviously Japan is very, very vulnerable to export-import prices, and this would be exacerbated by the current weakening of the yen. So this scenario of comeback, which we are starting to see, may be put to jeopardy. We will see a 5% rise in, for example, pay for the first time in 20 years. And many of the economists are estimating that there'll be a very good drive by the private consumption, but I think that is far too optimistic. I know the psyche and the tendency of the Japanese consumers, and I don't think they will be out there spending. Their propensity to spend isn't going to increase on back of a 5% rise in their wages. So I think we have a very rocky road ahead of us going forward.
1: Yeah, well, this week, yen, can it have kind of international ramifications, though? I mean, we saw it with a bit of what was going on in the stock market, didn't we, at one point?
2: Well, I mean, it is likely to influence capital flows. The foreign exchange market is so large and things can shift quite quickly, and that will have an implication for other currencies. So, for example, if you've got investors moving away from the yen into other countries' currency, it just means that they are appreciating, and then that's a problem for exports somewhere else.
1: You're listening to Business Daily on the BBC World Service, where today we are taking stock with Sojiro Takeshita, Professor of Management and Information at the University of Shizuoka, and Yale Selfin, Chief Economist at KPMG in London. Now, it's that time of the week where we get our guests' heroes and villains of the business week. Yale, who have you gone for? What have you gone for?
2: So, my hero is the World Cup, football-wise, because it does increase consumer confidence overall until your country loses and gets out of the championship. And it increases, as evidence that it increased consumer spending. But also, looking at it more longer term, I really like the leveling up part of it, where you've got most of the players tend to come from a more humble background, in it from emerging economies as well. And they get this major increase in their wealth, in their standing, in their opportunities, thanks to football. And then the other thing is that it's one thing that unites the world and make it a little bit smaller.
1: Massively.
2: For just these few weeks.
1: You know, working in a big city like London, where you just see not just people obviously coming out to watch England, but all the kind of people from around the world who have moved to London to work, supporting their team and that kind of stuff. A real festival, isn't it? Sojiro, was it like that? I mean, Japan very unluckily knocked out by Brazil, having played brilliantly earlier in the World Cup. Did it have the same kind of impact in Tokyo and around Japan?
0: Oh, yeah. At first, they were all going out cheering and everything. But, you know, after we lost, things simmered down quite substantially. But the Japanese football fans are quite happy about the fact that they were able to fight at par with Brazil, because this wouldn't have happened, you know, 20, 30 years ago. And it's kind of giving a lot of confidence amongst the Japanese football fans that we are now considered to be one of the major players in football. So I think that gave a positive effect.
1: Here in the UK, so the Mexico-England knockout match, the England won very dramatically, finished here at 4:05 in the morning, local time, and they changed the laws to allow the pubs to stay open. And the pub I spoke to that morning, it was still there when they came on the radio, on domestic radio that morning, had taken more money that night than they did on New Year's Eve. So

0: Pending boom as well.
1: Well, you know, I can tell you one thing, very similar in Japan, but rather on the sad front. But, you know, the first class that I had after the Brazil-Japan game, you couldn't believe how many students were falling asleep. So, well, that said, you know, my lecture is pretty boring, so I wouldn't blame them. But
0: I'm sure that isn't true. Let's move from games on the field then to games on a screen, perhaps, because earlier this week, Microsoft announced it was cutting nearly 5,000 jobs, 2% of its global workforce, but most of those in its Xbox gaming team. Peter Moore, former Xbox executive, spoke to the team on World Business Report.
2: I think at a macro level, you're seeing Microsoft kind of reposition its business in advance of AI. Certainly when I were there, it was a simpler time. It was sell a lot of hardware, get a very good attach rate of software and services and peripherals to that. But the industry's changed enormously, and hardware is expensive. What you're seeing right now with the cost of chips and the hardware price increases does not bode well for selling more boxes. On top of that, inflationary pressures, is gaming a necessity or a luxury? Well, it's probably a luxury. And so consumers are making decisions. And so gaming has struggled across the board. I mean, all publishers have had layoffs, unfortunately. But overall, the industry is going through a major upheaval. Microsoft isn't the only one that has to rethink what it looks like over the next 3 to 5 years.
0: Former Xbox exec Peter Moore there, and Sajiro, he's right, isn't he? Because you're obviously in the capital of gaming with Sony and Nintendo. They're big rivals there, and those two under pressure for similar reasons.
1: Very much so. But, you know, the shortage of semiconductor is not only for gaming. It's overall industry. And if you look at various areas, I mean, we were initially talking about hegemony of war between the United States and China. And one of the forefront of that is definitely these high-tech technologies, particularly in areas of semiconductors. So it's pretty obvious, I think, that the shortage is everywhere, not only for gaming. And I don't think gaming comes at the very first priority. I mean, I have a 12-year-old son. So, you know, in my household, things might be a bit different. You know, gaming might be the top priority. But seriously speaking, I think we have to look into areas like encryption, which I think will need a massive increase in, you know, memories at all. There will be continuous, I think, imbalance of supply and demand that will continue from here on. And from that point of view, I think the trend, unfortunately, will be continued.
3: Absolutely. I think the issue also is what worries me is that they're a little bit what we call perishable. So their lifespan is only about 5 years. And therefore, you really need to make the most of them while they're there before you need to replace them with the next, if you like, the next level.
1: You know, we were talking about product innovation. We have to rely basically on, you know, hardware chips to continue to improve. But as far as process innovation is concerned, we would only like to see, you know, prices go down somehow in basically reducing the price in making these, I would say, chips and, you know, memories and what have you. But at the same time, we have the political side that may put a halt to this process innovation. From that perspective, I think we're seeing pretty much a rocky road ahead, because it's not only pure economics, but we got the geopolitical issues which may hinder the speed of process innovation.
0: Well, as we look ahead to next week, geopolitics is going to be one of the big themes, I think, isn't it? We've got big earnings season in the US, so some of the biggest companies in the world, but also economic data that we're expecting out from the world's second largest economy in China too. Clear that politics is going to be a big bit of the backdrop to all of that.
3: Absolutely. I mean, and we've got the ceasefires that may or may not be there next week, and that is impacting oil prices, that is impacting the supply of certain commodities that are feeding directly into chips and production of that sector. So there's a lot going on.
1: Well, yes, I think it would be nice if we can see a very good leadership by the free world, i.e., you know, United States, to hold a nice scrum or consolidation in order to get this, you know, process innovation going further. So, you know, from that point of view, I really would like to see a comeback of U.S. as a captain, but I don't see that happening. I think we're seeing the other way around.
0: Well, I'm sure those stories, and as you guys say, what goes on with the ceasefire, whether we get another one and what that does to the global economy, oil prices, etc., all things I'm sure we'll dig into on Taking Stock next week. Just about it from us today, though. Big thanks to our panel, Sajiro Takeshita, the Professor of Management and Information at the University of Shizuoka, and Yale Selfin, the Chief Economist at the global professional services firm KPMG in London. Remember, you can get in touch with us, businessdaily@bbc.co.uk. 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

0: wherever you get yours.
1: How did a cabin window shatter on a Ryanair flight? It's World Business Express from the BBC World Service. I am Bisi Adebayo. Also, could EasyJet be heading for a takeover battle? And Europe's heatwave is taking a growing toll on Swiss farmers. A man was reportedly partially sucked out of a damaged plane window on a Ryanair flight this morning. The European budget airline confirmed a window had dislodged mid-air and that one passenger received medical treatment after landing. I spoke to our correspondent, Theo Leggett.
2: So this was an early morning Ryanair flight from Thessaloniki in Greece to Memmingen in southern Germany. And very early in the flight, according to traces on flight radar, it suffered a problem. Now, a dry statement from Ryanair says that a window became dislodged. The aircraft returned to Thessaloniki, landed safely, and one passenger requested and then received medical assistance. But behind that rather bald statement, we know that there was a traumatic incident, and people who are on the plane have spoken to local media, and what they've described is a loud bang followed by a window shattering, oxygen masks coming down, and one unfortunate gentleman being partially sucked out of the window, as of course the plane would have decompressed very, very rapidly. The air pressure on the outside of the plane would have been much lower than inside it, so all the air would have gone rushing out. He was caught up in that, and reportedly his head and part of his shoulders were pointing out the window. He was restrained by his seatbelt and by people around him. So an extremely traumatic incident, but as far as we know, he was not seriously hurt. It's said that he's recovering in hospital, a 61-year-old Serbian gentleman, and that he has friction burns. So on the face of it, this is something that was very traumatic, but could have been a lot worse.
1: But how unusual is it for a cabin window to shatter in flight?
2: It's extremely unusual. These windows are designed to be very, very safe. There are precedents for windows breaking, but normally something has happened to break them. So, for example, back in 2018, a Southwest Airlines 737 suffered a shattered window because one of the engines suffered what's called an uncontained failure. That's a failure of the engine where parts of it break out of the engine casing and are able to hit parts of the aircraft, including, in this case, the windows. On that occasion, tragically, a woman died from her injuries because exactly the same thing happened. She was forced partly out of the window. Now, in this case, we have unconfirmed reports that the aircraft did suffer an engine failure and that it was debris from the engine that shattered the window. There's no confirmation of that, however, and Ryanair hasn't said anything about it.
1: Theo Leggett there. Now, South Korean semiconductor maker SK Hynix is listing in New York today. Randeep Samel, fund manager at M&G Investments, is with us. SK Hynix has raised a record amount in New York. What does that tell us about investor appetite for AI?
3: Hi, Busy. It shows that investor appetite remains very strong. SK Hynix, along with Samsung and Micron, are manufacturers of memory, something that's in high demand and a big bottleneck currently for the development of AI infrastructure, namely data centers. SK Hynix has performed a secondary listing, its primary is in South Korea, on the New York Stock Exchange, to raise $26.5 billion, and it was seven times oversubscribed, so it shows that the demand remains strong.
1: And in takeover news, Randeep, are we about to see a bidding war for the European low-cost carrier EasyJet?
3: It looks that way. US company Castlelake, which is involved in aviation financing, had its fifth offer for EasyJet approved by EasyJet's board at £5.5 billion. Now, probably a little unexpectedly, Apollo, another private equity group, has come in at a slightly higher offer of $5.7 billion, seeing that they can see higher value in EasyJet. Now, we have until August the 3rd before a firm offer needs to be made, so there is a chance that Castlelake may come back with a higher offer, or potentially another party comes in as well.
1: Many thanks, Randeep Samel of M&G Investments. The International Energy Agency says global oil demand is on course to fall next year for the first time since the COVID pandemic. It says disruption in the Middle East has hit supplies through the Strait of Hormuz, although exports are beginning to recover. The agency warns, though, that any renewed escalation could keep oil markets on the edge. A heat wave continues across much of Europe, with firefighters battling wildfires in several countries. Spain has deployed its biggest ever wildfire

0: wildfire response, while France has activated its highest level of heat emergency nationwide for the first time. And in Switzerland, the prolonged heat is taking a growing toll on farmers. Earlier, I spoke to Martin Hab, who's the president of the Zurich Farmers Union.
1: All over Switzerland, except maybe the southern part in Switzerland, it's really, really dry. And it's not just dry, it's really hot. We had temperatures in the last 10 days. They are way above average what we used to have in the summertime in Switzerland.
0: And how's that affecting crops and livestock?
1: Our corn is getting tall and taller and needs water. And on certain places, the corn that we mostly use for silage for our cows looks pretty bad. Even sugar beets and on some places potatoes, where they're not able to irrigate their fields, are in pretty bad condition.
0: We're hearing some farmers say they may have to reduce their herds. Is that becoming a real possibility?
1: I would say that will happen in the next weeks, yeah. If you look at the pastures, and even at the green fields where, you know, where you have to make hay, it looks really sad. It's all dried out and nothing is growing anymore.
0: What will this mean then for food production and prices if the heat continues?
1: I hope that prices will raise up, you know. In the last 12 months, we had pretty good conditions, especially in the dairy business, and we had too much milk, like all over in Europe. And our prices dropped a lot. And that would be the, let's say, the good thing of this dry summer, that the prices, they will raise up pretty soon.
0: Martin Harp there. And Switzerland's power and water network in the summer relies on melting glaciers from feeding the rivers. But the BBC's Geneva correspondent Imogen Folks told me authorities in Switzerland are worried.
2: Two-thirds of the energy does come from hydro in this country. So if we don't have the rivers powering those turbines, we will have difficulty with our energy. But sometimes the heat is so great that the rail lines start to buckle. The key thing, I think, when people start to worry is around the agriculture, because if you don't have water for your crop, that is a massive security threat.
0: Switzerland's glaciers have long acted as natural water reservoirs. So as they retreat now, what could that mean for water supplies?
2: The glaciers are these ice caps which act like fridges. They store the winter snow and they release it gradually into the rivers. The River Aare here in Switzerland, which flows into the River Rhine, which is Europe's major waterway. It works for irrigation, that water. It cools Europe's nuclear power stations. We are seeing the most dramatic decrease, shrinking ever in the glaciers. And when the ice isn't there, it can't store the snow. What we'll probably still have rain, but it will come down very quickly and disappear, if you like. Maybe we'll have more floods. On the other side, we'll have more droughts. This is the climate scientists, and there's a key global leading center in Zurich who monitor the glaciers, will tell you they could all be gone in the next 60 to 70 years.
0: Imogen Folks there. And finally, the world famous Bayeux Tapestry has traveled to the UK for the first time for more than 900 years. It arrived in London, where it will be displayed until next year. And that's all from World Business Express. 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
4: 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In Kenya, hundreds of females have been murdered because of their gender. The president has committed to take action, but not everyone's convinced. On The Inquiry this week, is Kenya serious about ending femicide?
3: 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And could the parasites carried by feral and stray cats in New York City cause disease in humans? Next, it's BBC Outside Source. 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

Welcome to Outside Source with me, James Reynolds, live from the floor of the BBC's newsroom in central London. Our Middle East analyst, Sebastian Usher, will join us to answer some of your questions.

0: that foreigners from more than 40 countries are now known to have died fighting for Russia in Ukraine. The BBC Russian service maintains a list of named service personnel who've been killed, which shows that at least 3,500 foreigners have died fighting for Russia. Olga Evshina has more details.
1: It seems most of them were recruited from Russian prisons. So these were foreigners who were sitting in Russian prisons, found guilty for different crimes, and they were offered a deal. You spend 6 months on the front line and you're free, and many decided to join, especially those from Central Asian countries. The next wave seems to happen in 2024. That was generally the time when Russia has significantly increased bonuses and payouts for new people signing contracts with the Russian army. And then the last wave, the third wave, is people from, who come to Russia as migrants, and many of them are forced to sign contracts, or they do it themselves just because the pressure is too high.
0: The emergency services in southern Spain say they're fighting a terrible and very complex fire, which is spreading very fast. It's killed at least 12 people, with 23 still unaccounted for. Some of the victims were found in their cars. At least four are believed to be British nationals. France is activating an extreme heat emergency plan for the first time in all areas. Nine departments in western France are being put on the highest heatwave alert today, and 24 will be affected on Saturday. Here's Mimi Swaby.
2: Wildfires displaced about 10,000 people in southern France earlier this week as bone-dry vegetation fueled fast-moving flames. Blazes have scorched twice as much land so far this year as in the same period last year, according to officials. More than 8,000 fires have been recorded since January. Last month, there were more than 2,000 heat-related deaths in France. With temperatures now expected to climb above 40 degrees Celsius, the French High Council on Climate has again warned the country's efforts on cutting emissions and climate adaptation remain insufficient.
0: A Serbian man has reportedly been partially sucked out of a window of a Boeing 737 shortly after takeoff. Ryanair, one of Europe's biggest airlines, confirmed that a passenger on board a flight from Thessaloniki in Greece to Memmingen in Germany required medical attention after a window became dislodged. Theo Leggett reports.
3: Media reports quote witnesses describing a loud bang before the window shattered and oxygen masks dropped down. A 61-year-old Serbian man is reported to have been partially sucked out of the plane, although he was restrained by his seatbelt. The aircraft returned to Thessaloniki, where Ryanair said one passenger requested and received medical assistance. Ryanair has not commented on the cause of the incident, although local reports claim it was due to debris from a damaged engine striking the window.
0: World News from the BBC. A delegation from Qatar has travelled to Iran in the latest attempt to salvage the fragile deal between the US and Iran after an escalation in hostilities this week. In his latest comments, President Trump said the US has agreed to a request from Tehran to continue talks, but that the ceasefire is over. Here's our Middle East analyst, Sebastian Usher.
4: The latest comments from President Trump are very ambiguous. I mean, how can you have the talks but not have a ceasefire? The reason for the talks happening is essentially because there is a ceasefire. So I think, as far as President Trump is concerned, he doesn't want an all-out war, but he doesn't want to give a sense that he's giving in any way to Iran. And I think what's changed over this past week a little bit is a bit of clarity about how vital the Strait of Hormuz remains to the Iranians.
0: British police have begun a murder investigation into the death of the well-known former government minister Anne Widdecombe. Officers say they found the 78-year-old's body at her home in southern England on Thursday with serious injuries. Anne Widdecombe served as a Member of Parliament for the Conservative Party for more than two decades and was a government minister in the 1990s. Berlin's embattled centre-right mayor, Kai Wegner, has announced he won't be running for re-election in September. The shock announcement follows months of criticism over his response to a major power blackout in the German capital in January. It subsequently emerged that the mayor was playing tennis as the crisis unfolded. At the Wimbledon tennis tournament, the British wildcard Arthur Ferry has crashed out in the men's singles semi-finals. He was defeated in straight sets by the German second seed Alexander Zverev. Ferry had defied the odds throughout the tournament and was the first wildcard for a quarter of a century to reach the semi-finals. Zverev will play either Jannik Sinner or Novak Djokovic in the final. BBC News.
5: 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We're broadcasting

0: right here from the heart of the BBC's newsroom in central London, where many journalists around me are reporting on a breaking story affecting our UK audiences. And the police in the southwest of England are about to give an update on the murder investigation into the death of a prominent retired politician, Anne Widdecombe. She'd been a government minister in the 1990s. She then went on to become a very prominent and very memorable media personality. We're expecting a statement on the circumstances of her death in the next few minutes, and we'll be speaking in a few minutes to our UK political correspondent, Rob Watson. We also want to bring you news from Southern Europe, wildfires and fires in Spain and in France. We have our Europe Digital editor, Paul Kirby, to speak to us about what's happening in Spain, and our global affairs reporter, Mimi Swaby, will bring us up to date with fires in Southern France and that heat as well. Paul, firstly to you, the wildfires in the south of France, the wildfires in the south of Spain, what do we know?
1: Yes, so they were horrific fires, and this is basically the worst tragedy that this area of southeast Spain has ever seen in forest fire terms. And wildfires, we know in southern Europe and elsewhere, have been particularly bad this year. In this part of Spain, they have seen a lot of fires recently because they had a lot of rain during the winter, so a lot of vegetation came out in the spring. That's suddenly become very dry, and that's basically started the fires. As soon as there was a spark that lit, this is where the fire came up. So it happened very fast overnight, and what we know so far is that 12 people have died and 23 are missing.
0: And that potential death toll gives a suggestion of just how quickly then the fire spread and how there might have been an inability to warn everyone or to stop people from driving.
1: Yes, the authorities in Almeria, the province in southeast Spain, say they did provide an evacuation route, but those who got trapped in their cars had taken a different route and became even further trapped. And this is why one car with four people in it was particularly hit by the fire, but so were nine others. And this was all in an area called Los Gallardos, just inland from the Mediterranean. So these it was a horrific, obviously, experience that they had, but it sounds very much as if they had no alternatives. They were trapped by the flames.
0: And I remember covering a wildfire in Portugal several years ago, being stunned when I saw the reports of just how quickly the fire spread, and then thinking about the quick decisions that people would have had to make, whether or not to go in their cars, whether or not they should have sheltered at homes. And I imagine some of the people in southern Spain would have been thinking exactly the same. But given this area, anyone who's been to southern Spain will know just how dry it is there. Are the authorities ready for something like this?
1: It's almost desert-like conditions, as you say, and very different from the conditions that you describe in Portugal. Very big tree cover there. This is slightly different. They think that a power cable may have fallen down, which lit all the vegetation, and as you say, the fire spread very rapidly. Yes, there was this vegetation, but there was also strong winds too. So that made things very, very fast. And what's particularly interesting in this area, Los Gallardos, as I say, but also a neighbouring village called Bedar, a lot of foreign residents were there. And most of the people who were killed were apparently foreign residents. There is a suggestion that some were from Britain, some were from Belgium. That has not been confirmed, but this idea that they were foreign residents, they'd been living there for some time, but they may not have known what to have done in this particular problem of fire.
0: Interesting, and they may perhaps not have understood if there were alerts broadcast or via text message in Spanish as well. Paul, do stay with us, because not only have you been looking at Spain, but France, of course, is built into the story of southern Europe, and the same heat affecting us here in the UK has been affecting Spain, has been affecting France, which is why we want to bring in Mimi Swaby. France then is suffering its third crippling heat wave of the year. Take us through what's happening.
2: It is. France is suffocating under this intense heat wave, which has led to the overwhelming of hospitals, hard to control wildfires, as well as disruption of work across the country. France is now activating what is called an extreme heat emergency plan. This is the first time it's activating this across all areas of the country. Nine departments in western France are being put on the highest heat wave alert today, and 24 others will be affected from tomorrow, Saturday. But this is basically saying that France is activating

0: It's emergency response to this extreme heat we are seeing. So the government says there'll be cooling centres which will be open to shelter vulnerable people. This includes anyone who is elderly or homeless, as well as a special civil response team who are going to so-called mobilise additional resources. And we're seeing that, for example, as AC units. There have been promised about 30,000 air conditioning units going to hospitals. There's some shouting behind me as breaking news happening in the newsroom. But French population here will be very concerned about how basically you're going to deal with this heat. This is something that years now people have become used to. The summer gets hotter, but this is exceptionally hot in many areas of France. And the authorities in several regions across the country have imposed a water use restriction. So a lot of kind of measures being put in place to try and mitigate any casualties and fatalities that this extreme heat can bring, as well as, like we've heard, the wildfires which can be sparked in an instant due to the dry conditions from droughts.
1: Of course, and Mimi, thank you for carrying on going there. I should explain to our audience that some of the voices you're hearing behind are those of our news organisers trying to make sure that we're getting right the story which is affecting the UK at the moment, the murder investigation into the death of the former politician Anne Widdecombe. I've just been looking at some of the screens. There is a press conference that's about to start. There have been statements made by the Prime Minister, Sir Keir Starmer, and by the Leader of the Opposition. So the news organisers around me, which your audience are hearing, are those who are trying to make sure that all those voices, all those press conferences are being brought to air on the programmes that need to air those particular stories, and we'll be speaking about that in a couple of minutes' time. Paul Kirby, you've heard what Mimi has to say about southern France and the heat there and some of the wildfires there, and you've been covering what's happening in Spain as well. We're not climate reporters ourselves, but nevertheless, when you see what people are saying about the climate in Spain, what kind of messages are being passed on about the effects of climate change?
2: Yeah, I think that some extraordinary statistics that we've seen in the previous heat wave that you mentioned in France. I mean, some of the highest temperatures ever in several European countries, and we're talking about France. In Spain, we're talking about the highest temperatures ever in June, but we also know that Europe in particular has been witnessing faster, higher temperatures than any other continent, faster growing temperatures. And that's the key here. The climate change crisis that Europe is seeing is faster than anywhere else in the world. And that's something that all governments are having to deal with, even somewhere like Almeria, which is used to very high temperatures.
1: Paul Kirby and Mimi Swaby, thank you both for stopping by our desk at a time of extreme activity here in the BBC's newsroom. This is Outside Source on the BBC World Service. We want to reflect that major story which is taking up the attention of our UK-based colleagues, the murder investigation into the death of 78-year-old Anne Widdecombe, who is an extremely prominent politician and media personality here in the UK. Let's bring in our UK political affairs correspondent, Rob Watson. Rob, firstly, we had the announcement that Anne Widdecombe had died at 78, and then the announcement that there was a murder investigation. We'll come to her role in British life in a moment, but firstly, tell us about the investigation.
3: Well, the first thing I have to say is it's absolutely extraordinary. I mean, I first met Anne Widdecombe in 1987 when she became an MP, so I'm still adjusting to the idea of what has happened. It's quite extraordinary. Anyway, where we are is that she was found with serious injuries by the ambulance service in her home in a rather remote part of southwest England yesterday morning by the ambulance services, who then called the police. And at first, when her death was announced, I mean, the assumption, I think, all round, not just by political reporters, was that, you know, she was 78, that there had been some sort of, you know, it was natural death, as it were. But then it was announced not very long ago by the police that indeed it was a murder investigation. We know only that they are looking for they say the suspect is a white male, and they want any information from members of the public as to anything that they might know that might be able to lead them to this person so they can arrest them. But, you know, who this person is, motive, I mean, no idea at the moment.
1: There are hundreds of politicians in the UK. Many of them, to the public, would appear rather grey and interchangeable. But Anne Widdecombe was one of the most recognisable political figures in British life

0: for close on three decades. Do tell us about the impact she had on British life.
1: Great and interchangeable. Absolutely not, James, that's for sure. So I think the reason why Anne Widdecombe became so prominent is because British people, we love an eccentric. And yes, my goodness, she was an eccentric. I mean, she had a very direct way of speaking. She had an incredible turn of phrase. And she was an interesting mix. So she was very right-wing. She was a great admirer of Margaret Thatcher. She came into Parliament, as I said, in 1987. She was pro-death penalty, very much anti-abortion. She once caused outrage by saying that she thought that there would be a cure found at some point by doctors to being gay. And I guess that part, the political part, she would have sort of faded from yes, public memory if it had not been for the fact that she then had this entire separate life as a reality TV star. I mean, if someone had said to me that, you know, that this feisty right-wing conservative MP was going to become a reality TV star, the Strictly Come Dancing, and I think the other one was I'm a Celebrity. And you know, that kind of rather feisty personality of hers, you know, endeared her to the British public, even if they didn't share her yes, right-wing views.
0: I remember at one point she had a rather short-lived agony aunt column, which consisted largely of her telling the people who wrote to her to pull themselves together, and all their problems would end if they just got going. But Rob, more widely, obviously the Home Secretary, we've just seen, has asked people not to speculate about her death. But it is rare for you and I to speak about the violent death of someone who has served as a UK politician. Whatever the motives of this particular investigation, whatever the motives of any suspect who's arrested, it is a rare event to talk about the violent death of someone who served in UK politics.
1: It is very rare indeed, and that's why we're talking. I mean, not just since we've been reporters, James, these last few decades, but, I mean, political violence in this country is very rare. Now, we have absolutely no idea, you know, whether this has got anything to do with politics. Keir Starmer was asked by one of our colleagues, you know, was there some kind of political motive? He didn't answer that question. He just asked the public to carry on. But you're right, and when a politician is murdered, it really stands out. I mean, one remembers Joe Cox, a Labour MP in 2016 before the Brexit referendum, a Conservative Member of Parliament who was stabbed by an Islamic extremist. So, yes, it's you know, they're few and far between.
0: And do retired politicians, and we're speaking, just to be clear to our audience more widely here, do we see retired politicians with huge amounts of security, or do they just blend back into the public?
1: Much more the latter. I wouldn't put my hand on my heart and say I'm a total expert on this. No. But I think it's only, I mean, for sure, if you're an ex-prime minister, I know, because I've seen former prime ministers wandering around with security guards behind them.
0: Yes.
1: James,
0: I saw one in the theatre once with a bodyguard. Yes. Yeah.
1: Well, when I go to get my lunch on a daily basis, I see a prime minister who I won't name with a couple of heavies lurking behind this person. But anyway, at that sort of level, you would get security, but I'd be pretty sure that she wouldn't have any.
0: And Rob Watson, thank you so much for joining us. Just to keep our audience up to date, we do await that news conference by the police in the southwest of the country. And as Rob was saying, it is incredibly unusual to report on the violent death of a UK politician, and a politician in Anne Widdecombe who was so well known to the public, not just for her political career, but also for that second media and reality career. We will keep you up to date. This is Outside Source on the BBC World Service. It is a huge month for global sport. In fact, it's probably possible for you, if you're really into sport, to spend an entire 24-hour days going from World Cup to Tour de France to Wimbledon and on to other events as well. We want to cross now to Wimbledon to speak to our reporter, Delith Lloyd, who's on centre court on day 12, the day of the men's semis. Delith, where England had a hope in the first match. What was the result?
2: They certainly did, yes. England, Great Britain, Arthur Ferry, a British wildcard, ranked 114 in the world. Only the second player in 25 years, in fact, ever to reach a Wimbledon semi-final as a wildcard. But it all came to an end. His fairy tale, Arthur Ferry, is out of Wimbledon. He was beaten. He was the underdog, but he was beaten in straight sets by the number two seed, the world number three, Alexander Zverev, who, of course, is the recent French Open champion.

0: champion. I mean, in fairness to Ferry, he put up a fight, James, but Zverev looked in control throughout, really. The first set went to a tie break, which Zverev won 7-love, and then he broke the Ferry serve twice in the second to win 6-2, and then 6-4 comfortably in the third set, winning in 2 hours and 14 minutes. So Alexander Zverev, at the age of 29, 5 weeks after winning his maiden Grand Slam title, James, is into a Wimbledon final.
1: Goodness
0: for the first
1: me.
0: Time.
1: What a season he's having at that stage of his career. And I can just hear some of the umpire announcements for the game that you're watching at the moment. What a ticket that must be. Yannick Sinner, the world number one, against Novak Djokovic.
0: Yes, I think everyone was perhaps looking forward to this one, and quite rightly so. It's been put on second on centre, so the headline act, as it were. This actually a rematch of a semi-final here at Wimbledon, in which Sinner completely outplayed Djokovic just 12 months ago. But in their recent meeting at the Australian Open in January, it was Djokovic who came out on top against Sinner, despite Sinner having won 5 of their last 6 meetings. We must say, of course, Sinner is the world number one. We know he's the defending champion. He perhaps has been playing himself into the tournament as each round has gone by, but this will be a tough test for him. But Novak Djokovic, age 39, we've spoken so much, haven't we, this fortnight,
1: yeah,
0: about how evergreen,
1: yes,
0: he is, has continued to roll back the years. But I think we'll see as this match goes on whether that epic quarterfinal, the longest ever quarterfinal at Wimbledon that Djokovic played on Tuesday evening when he overcame Felix Auger-Aliassime in 5 hours and 15 minutes, we'll find out whether that effect of that will start to take hold. But so far, Sinner has taken the first set 6-4, having broken Djokovic in the 9th game of the match, and we're with serve 2-all in the second.
1: Whose side is the crowd on?
0: It seems to be mixed. I think they seem to be cheering both players. I think ultimately, a 15,000 capacity crowd here on Wimbledon, they just want an epic. They want a thriller,
1: yes,
0: James, don't they? They
1: yes,
0: want
1: they
0: this
1: do.
0: To go the distance. And it may well go the distance, but there's certainly plenty of Sinner fans, and equally they're cheering for Djokovic as well. And we've got plenty of famous faces in the royal box. We've got cricketing royalty here today, James. Brian Lara, the former West Indies captain. We've got the current India captain, Shubman Gill, and we've got Sachin Tendulkar, arguably one of the greatest cricketers of all time. We've also got, you mentioned the World Cup earlier when you were talking about the summer of sport, we've also got the Netherlands captain, Virgil van Dijk, Liverpool captain as well.
1: He's got free time now.
0: He's got free time after getting knocked out. They lost to Morocco, didn't they, on penalties,
1: yes,
0: a week or so ago. But he's enjoying it, looking very dapper in front of the Royal Box. And I'm also appreciating Anna Wintour as well, the former editor-in-chief at Vogue. So,
1: with
0: as
1: her sunglasses.
0: Absolutely.
1: You
0: I mean,
1: wouldn't expect anything less.
0: You certainly wouldn't, James. And of course, she needs it as well, because obviously we've had sweltering weather all week. The sun's been shining in southwest London once again. But everyone enjoying the tennis that's on display.
1: Wow, it certainly sounds like that. Delith Lloyd, our reporter on Wimbledon Centre Court, thank you so much. Well, Delith was talking there about life at the top of the tennis ladder, but Arthur Ferry, the defeated semi-finalist, knows a bit about what it's like to be much lower down the rung. And in this week's edition of BBC Conversations, we explore life well down the rankings for players and for coaches hoping to make that climb. Do listen to BBC Conversations later today on the BBC World Service or wherever you get your podcasts. And we want to turn now to the sport that Delis was talking about, the Football World Cup. Virgil van Dijk may have finished his tournament, but plenty of other players, including Messi, Mbappe, De Bruyne, continue their quest for the title. Joining me to unpack the latest quarterfinals and the prospective semi-finals is BBC sports reporter Adam Wilde in our Salford studio in northern England. Look, we all stayed up for what we thought might be a classic last night, France-Morocco, and I end up grazing and reading other articles instead. Was I the only one?
2: Well, I guess that slightly dull is one way of looking at it. But, you know, look, that said, we have been so royally treated, haven't we, so far, with some absolutely terrific, dramatic games this World Cup, then the bar is pretty high. There was, as you say, so much interest in this. You'll remember the two sides met at the semi-finals 4 years ago. France won that as well, 2-0, incidentally. So some history on the pitch, as well as the obvious history between the two countries off it. But look, I think it was such a controlled, very measured performance by a really, really good French side.
1: They looked like they were only in second gear throughout the entire match. I mean, yes, football is a sport of chance, and any side can win on any day, but France slightly look unbeatable, or is that taking it too far?
2: Yeah, well, I mean, I'd like to think

0: There's a bit more drama still to come, but certainly that is the question everyone's asking. Can France be beaten? Now, I mean, even my young son asked me this morning, not who do I think would win the World Cup. He said, Daddy, who do you think France will beat in the final?
1: Wow, OK.
0: So I think everyone is backing them.
1: Right. And let's look forward to tonight's quarterfinal match, Spain against Belgium, for the joy or otherwise of facing France. And Spain go into it with an impregnable defence.
0: Yeah, Belgium against Spain in Los Angeles. It's actually pretty tough to call, I think, on this one. Both sides, a great pedigree, some big names. I think for both of them, they're not quite the sides that they have been at other points over the past decade. So much, of course, is made of Belgium's golden generation and how they never quite achieved the success that perhaps their talent deserved. I do think that weighs on them. Quite a few players who feel this might be their last chance. And against USA, they were at times very, very good. Now, how much that had to do with them being really fired up, given the controversy around that particular match. But they've certainly got a tremendous team spirit. We saw that in their celebration. Spain, on the other hand, haven't exactly set the world alight at this tournament since that opening draw with Cape Verde, but just scraping through in the last round against Portugal with a very late winner. So I guess they will feel they have a bit more to offer, and tonight might just be the time to show it. I'm really looking forward to that one.
1: Morocco was knocked out. Argentina is the last remaining non-European team. Is there a danger that the World Cup now becomes the Euros?
0: Well, I guess that is always the good question, that actually over the last few closing stages that the European teams do dominate, and that does has been reflected over the last few World Cups in particular, and they are the strongest nations. And you look at the other two quarterfinals, particularly England against Norway, that again too close to call. Norway very well organised, good team spirit, and you know, a genuine world class superstar in Erling Haaland. England, yeah, how they come back from that extraordinary game in Mexico City, a terrific performance, great achievement to beat Mexico on their own home turf, particularly after going down to 10 men. But they've got injury problems as well, and their own superstar Kane. So that is going to be a great matchup, Haaland against Kane, one of them going home.
1: Given that you're in Salford in the north of England, in Manchester, are there any Haaland fans where you are in Manchester ready to root for Norway over England?
0: Oh, well, I think half of Manchester might be certainly keeping a close eye on Haaland. I'm not sure they're quite at the level of supporting him and hoping he'll knock England out. But certainly they'll be watching him and probably hoping he doesn't get injured.
1: Adam Wilde in our Salford studio, BBC Sports reporter, previewing that World Cup quarterfinal between Spain and Belgium. The first then of the weekend action, which will see the semi-finalists decided. I'm James Reynolds. Do stay with us here on Outside Source on the BBC World Service.
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3: A young boy creates a village for ants in his garden and goes on to make the world's tiniest sculptures. A concert pianist turned toy piano virtuoso, and the man saving the world's smallest marine mammal. An ode to the tiny, miniature and minute.
2: That's followed by Witness History, finding out about the birth of the Dada art movement.
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1: This is Outside Source on the BBC World Service, live from our newsroom here in central London. In a few minutes' time, we'll turn to the life of the official in the middle of the football pitch. The official, often dressed in black uniform, the referee, the one that everybody screams at, be they players, be they officials, be they managers, substitutes, be they those fans watching on TV. What is it like to be a world-class referee? Two of them will tell us their stories.
6: BBC News, I'm John Shea. The BBC has established that people from more than 40 countries have died fighting for Russia in Ukraine. The BBC Russian service maintains a list of named service personnel who've been killed, which shows that at least 3,500 foreigners have died fighting for Russia, the majority from North Korea. The authorities in southern Spain say they're working around the clock to identify the bodies of 12 people who've died in wildfires in the Almeria region. 23 people are unaccounted for. Wildfires have also broken out in France. In response, the government

0: government is activating an extreme heat emergency plan for the first time in all areas. A delegation from Qatar has travelled to Iran in the latest attempt to salvage the fragile deal between the US and Iran after an escalation in hostilities. A US official said Washington was still committed to finding a resolution and that technical talks are continuing. British police have launched a murder investigation into the death of the former Conservative minister Anne Widdecombe. The 78-year-old was found dead at her home on Thursday, having suffered serious injuries. Widdecombe was an early supporter of Brexit and held staunchly socially conservative views. A passenger on board a flight from Greece to Germany has been given medical attention after a window dislodged in flight. Reports say he was partially sucked out of the opening head first before the aircraft, operated by Malta Air, a subsidiary of Ryanair, landed safely. And at the Wimbledon tennis tournament, Arthur Ferry has crashed out in the men's singles semi-finals. The Briton was the first wild card to get so far in the tournament in a quarter of a century. His dream of reaching the final ended in a straight sets defeat by the German second seed Alexander Zverev. Ferry had defied the odds throughout the tournament. And that's the latest BBC World News.
1: You're listening to Outside Source on the BBC World Service, live from our newsroom here in central London. Who would want to be a referee, to stand there being yelled at by millionaires, to have 60,000 fans thinking that you're against them, and then to go home and to watch some of the inadvertent mistakes you may have made while doing your job being analysed and analysed again on live nationwide TV? What makes a person then decide to become a referee? Well, in the midst of this World Cup, we wanted to hear from two referees who know what it's like to referee at a high level. Daniel Nilariye is a Ghanaian FIFA international referee. We spoke to him just before he was to board a flight. And we also spoke to the former England referee, Keith Hackett, a veteran who spent 23 years in the Premier League, including 10 years at FIFA.
2: I think the participation, initially I had no idea about refereeing in terms of I took a referee course, passed that examination, and was intending to continue playing when I got a call from the County FA, and they just said, you're refereeing this game, such and such a date, I put the phone down. So I had no alternative other than to start the refereeing.
1: And you became a very well-known figure here in England, refereeing many games, international games as well. What, in your view, makes a good referee?
2: I think one that can enable the game to flow, the participants, the players to enjoy, and the fans, of course, to enjoy. But it's not always that easy. I mean, in effect, you have to apply the laws of the game. And I think, you know, my refereeing career, 1960 through to 1995 as an active referee, I generally believe it was easier to referee then, even though you had the likes of Billy Bremner and Vinnie Jones and all those players to contend with. But in reality now, there's a forensic examination of the modern referee.
1: Let's bring in Daniel. Yes. Why did you decide to become a referee?
3: For me, it was closer to me because most of my relatives were Premier League referees, so I got to know something about referee. And then I wanted to also be in the national facility where I can train. So this is how I got to know refereeing. And then I realized people compliment when you do games. So I had passion. And you know where we're coming from, sometimes the allowances are not much. But also, as a young guy, at 16 years, I had enough to take care of my needs, to buy myself clothes, to go through school. So this is how I started refereeing.
1: Daniel, how do you deal with the abuse that you must have to endure as a referee?
3: Growing up, when I was refereeing, normally I do what the laws of the game says. But you realize any time after a game, people, especially the team that lose, you always complain. But I ask myself, why? Then I realized sometimes it's the passion that goes beyond. Some people go aggressive on what they feel about football. But also I say to myself, we referees need to accept it this way, because the moment you want to take

0: the whistle and go on to the field of play. I think this is what comes out of refereeing. So it's difficult, but sometimes you need to accept it and try to be like a robot who can delete things in your head easily so that you can cope with it and then cope with the stress that is coming out of fans saying all sorts of things to you, threatening you, your family. It's difficult, but like I said, as a referee, you need to just accept this and then do your games to your best of your abilities.
1: Everyone, Keith Hackett, in any job makes mistakes. I present a two-hour live program, and at the end of every program, I then go back through all the mistakes that I've made. But when I do so, there's no one surrounding me. There's no action replays on TV pointing out all the mistakes that I made. How do you deal with the fact that in your particular job, if you do make one mistake, that is analysed and analysed and analysed, and motives are assigned to that mistake?
2: Believe it or not, referees learn by their mistakes, and the reality is, if you learn correctly, you don't repeat them. And on the field of play, one of the important facets of a referee is he has confidence, he believes at the time that he's made the correct call, and if sometimes there is some doubt about a particular decision, I think it's so important we use the word park it, forget it, move on. The game continues, and we have the rest of the game to show that we are going to continue in a balanced way. You know, the team that's losing or whatever, both teams are treated fairly. And, you know, often I used to come off the game not knowing the result. I had it in my book, don't get me wrong. But, it's lovely to hear from Daniel, because his pathway is much more difficult than mine. I was in England. There was a structure. There was all the things that are going. I've been out to Ghana. I've managed workshops there for young referees. I know the difficulty that Daniel faced, but the one thing that comes through, even in those short words, we both have passion. We love the game.
1: One thing, Keith Hackett, I've always been dying to ask top referees is, when you see players making endless appeals, oh, this throw's for me, that corner's for me, and so on, does that have any impact whatsoever on the referee?
2: No. The reality is that I think sometimes in the modern game, in truth, I believe that referees are accepting too much dissent from players. I think what is important is the referee to demonstrate good communication skills, but also an authority. And, you know, more often than not, when we're refereeing through the pyramid that we come through, grassroots and then into the professional arena, this is not arrogant, but we know more about the laws of the game. We know how to apply the laws of the game. And sometimes we've got players that we're facing who might even be at international standard, but don't understand the laws.
1: Daniel, how do you see VAR, video assistant referee, the automatic review of contentious decisions or decisions the referee might have missed using video technology? How do you see that?
0: For me, I think every referee will love VAR, because most of the time we make decisions on the field. Maybe we also have doubt, because you have that split of seconds to make a decision. And these decisions, remember, they are options, which of course, when you take them, almost everybody should accept this kind of decision. So with VAR, is there to at least correct some major errors of the game, of which any referee who is called for on-field to review and see and have a chance to see any decision he took the second time, every referee will be happy. If you are given a second chance for you to see and then take the right decision, so that it's not going to go against a team or going to change the results of the game and makes the game better, I think VAR, for me, excellent, is good.
1: Keith, to be a football fan, a diehard football fan, is to be convinced that the world and the referee is against you. How do you, as a top official in the game, deal with times in which, as we've seen in the World Cup this week, there are defeated coaches, defeated team officials who say a game is rigged against them and that the referees, the VAR, are in on it?
2: Well, I think that's an abject nonsense. And those that are making those claims should, in fact, particularly if they're in a management role

0: within the team that's playing at the World Cup, they should be sanctioned by FIFA. The game is not rigged. The game has a great deal of forensic examination of refereeing decisions. Referees are human beings. The laws of the game have a lot of subjectivity about them. The referee and how he's managing the game, how he sees the game. I would like sometimes when the referee's going to the VAR to look carefully and have the courage, if need be, and to be encouraged to say, I'm sticking with my decision. I've had a second look from a different angle. I'm happy that that's not an offence. Even though the VAR may have come in on what is a clear and obvious error. But again, the subjectivity comes in because for one referee, it might not be a foul, for another it is. And this is, if you like, sometimes the difficulty of refereeing. And when there are errors at the World Cup, the sanctions are pretty hard for the referee because he may be on that plane a little bit earlier than he would have anticipated. That's, if you like, the penalty of making big decisions and getting the odd one wrong. There is accountability at the senior level.
1: Referees Keith Hackett and Daniel Nilaye. This is Outside Source on the BBC World Service. This week on the programme, we've been hearing from women about their experiences of IVF treatment. It's after some new research has found that older women face a lower chance of fertility treatment working, even when using young donor eggs, with a marked drop-off from around the age of 49. As part of the findings, researchers challenged the idea that donor eggs can fully reset the reproductive clock of the woman who wants to get pregnant. We've heard from those women who haven't had success with IVF at an older age. Now we want to turn to fertility doctors for their thoughts. Dr. Ashraf Sabri joins us from Egypt. Dr. Anshu Dad is in India. And Dr. Cindy Duke is a fertility doctor in the US. She tells us what she says to older female patients who come to her practice in the hope of becoming mothers.
2: Well, you know, the conversation with her really stems first on what are her goals. Some women come in and they're already pretty clear on what options they're willing to try versus not. So we start there. We do talk about that reproductive window and what the realistic chances are based on results for her. So age, of course, is the biggest determinant of success with fertility treatments, but other factors play a role. So that includes what we call her ovarian reserve. That is, how many eggs does she have remaining? What are other underlying health conditions that may further worsen her chances, such as things like endometriosis, prior surgeries on her ovaries, or prior treatments like chemotherapy or radiation? And then lastly, whether or not she's interested in some of what we call more rejuvenative therapies, which are therapies that may help the ovaries perform better, not necessarily create new eggs, obviously, but to help them perform better. So we cover those discussions and, of course, the possible use of eggs from someone younger, which is called donor egg.
1: And on that point, new research has suggested that older women, even if they use young donor eggs, would still face a marked drop-off in their own fertility, that donor eggs would not always result in success. Dr. Duke, what is your medical analysis of that research?
2: You know, I looked at the study, and overall, the findings are helpful for guiding the conversation with patients. But again, like I said, what you have to factor in are other things about that woman's health. So I can tell you the oldest woman I've been able to get pregnant with donor egg is 56 years old, right? And so I think it's really about how you have the conversation with the patient, being very honest about her evaluation, which is being thorough, making sure you're addressing underlying health conditions, that you're making sure things like her thyroid function, cardiac function, looking at her womb in terms of womb activity. You know, in those studies, they also suggest that the uterus itself may well have an age-related drop-off in its ability to stay pregnant after age 49. And so it's important to factor that in, because it's a different conversation, for example, if she's 43, 44 versus 50, 51, 52. And indeed, depending on what other health concerns she has, other surgeries she's had, other treatments

0: she may be undergoing for other medical conditions, she may well, yes, need someone else to carry on her behalf as well, which is using a gestational carrier, also known as surrogacy.
1: Thank you, Dr. Duke. We'll turn to Dr. Anshu Dar. What do you make of the new research, Doctor?
2: Well, it's a kind of retrospective study, which does not provide the most accurate evidence. Even though, yes, it has shown a kind of association, which is between the uterine senescence or uterine aging and the reproductive outcomes, as very well said by Dr. Singhi already, that see in our clinical practices somehow quite different from what exactly the research suggests. So on the basis of one singular research, it would be very difficult to, say, give a blanket statement.
1: Dr. Sabri, you work in Cairo. Can you tell us about how routine IVF is where you are?
3: First of all, I would love to say that I come from this part of the world where the majority's religion dictates the government laws, and we don't have donor eggs allowed. It's forbidden in Egypt and all of the Arab countries. In our countries, we use the regenerative medicine when people pass certain age where you call the ovarian reserve is starting to be low. They tend to come and ask for all types of regenerative medicine, which is injecting platelet-rich plasma inside the ovaries or using different kind of vitamins or supplements that might increase the ovarian power. As Dr. Duke said, and of course it won't create new eggs, but they have this theory that there might be a couple of dormant eggs lying around, and this regenerative medicine would activate them again. This covers the part of the donor eggs being used in the Arab countries. As for the research, yes, it's very logical that as we all grow older, our organs start to be a bit weaker. The research in its philosophical point, yes, it's true. Of course, it needs much more data and studies, but it's in concept, it is true. As again, Dr. Duke said, when we have an older patient, we always try to factor everything about her, like her health, her immunity, her hormonal levels, her previous operations, her previous medical condition as part of her prediction of the part of getting pregnant again.
1: And Dr. Sabri, I know you've said that for a long time where you are, IVF was taboo. Is that changing?
3: When I started IVF, it was like 2007. From 2007 to 2015, talking about IVF was a bit taboo-like concept or talk, where people who went to IVF, they used to hide the thing and never talk to their families about it. But since 2015 and the increased level of social media, there has been a rise of groups that talk about this, and there has been a rise of people who come asking for IVF naturally and publicly and in the open in front of their friends and their family, and even for social reasons, not for medical reasons. We have people who their husbands travel outside the country for work. They come to freeze sperm and start IVF to get a child before their husband comes in. Or women who feel pressured by their families or their neighbors of getting a child when they are newly wed. They start asking for IVF as soon as 6 months into marriage. It's like I'm watching a shift in trend, no specific reason, but it's just, and I saw this thing happening all over the years.
1: And Dr. Sabri, when women come to you and their treatments haven't been successful, is there a point when you have to become very realistic with them about the prospects of success?
3: In certain cases, yes. When I find that the woman is starting not to talk logically or accepting science or accepting logic, I have to start giving her the real facts and the real numbers. Sometimes a patient

0: comes in and she actually accepts the success or failures of her IVF cycles, and this goes easily. But sometimes some women, they don't accept it. So I start talking in real numbers and telling them the reality of the issue. Half of them, they just listen to my advice and they stop it, and half of them, they just change doctors hoping for a different opinion or a different result.
1: Dr. Sabri in Cairo has spoken about the changing social perceptions of IVF in Egypt. How are things in India?
2: When we are talking about IVF in India, even though I would not say that the acceptability of IVF is that great, but in recent years, in the past 5 or 10 years, we have seen a tremendous change in the attitude of people towards IVF, especially in the urban areas. The rural areas, I think still there are many people who consider it as unnatural. In fact, see, India is a country where infertility in itself is considered a huge social stigma. So talking about infertility and the treatment of infertility per se for people becomes very difficult. And because, see, we still are a country where the family values are, you know, prioritize over many other things. So for all important life decisions, people have a tendency, couples have a tendency to consult their family also. And the families, parents and all, they're still not very open to the idea of IVF. Though in recent years, there has been a huge change. There are people who are coming up telling us themselves that, yes, they've read about IVF, they want to go ahead and do IVF because all other kinds of fertility treatments have failed. But see, even if you have a very clear-cut indication for IVF in India, the first choice for a patient would still be to try some other, you know, method of treatment where they do not have to go for IVF.
3: A key part to the conversation also when it comes to talking about infertility is male fertility, right? So what is especially still taboo and absolutely requires more awareness and conversations is around the impact of male fertility on these conversations. And so in many cultures, no matter where we are, that's another huge problem that we're trying to overcome, which is encouraging families, men, in different cultures, different religions, to remember that when you talk to a couple about fertility, the burden isn't all supposed to fall on the woman, though culturally, it usually does. People just assume simply it's her needing to do more or she's not fertile. And so we do need to raise that part of the conversation, since 50% of the time, the fertility issues involve something including the man as well.
1: And Dr. Duke, we've spoken to three women whose own fertility treatments were not successful. And of course, they're thinking deeply about the rest of their lives and about that treatment. But what came out from several of them was extra heartbreak caused by a lack of care afterwards. So when you have patients whose treatment does not go well, how is looking after them afterwards built into mm-hmm. their care?
3: You know, that's a really interesting and evolving part of the conversation. We do know that the psychological impact of an unsuccessful treatment is lasting. We know that for some patients and who have been studied, it's the equivalent to having gone through a traumatic event. So it's almost like a post-traumatic experience. And so we are working harder on incorporating, even during treatment, encouraging patients to seek counseling, work with counselors, work with coaches, but that has its own taboo tied to it. For some people, they wouldn't want their family members to know, or even their partner to know, that they're requiring this sort of emotional support system. For clinics, some clinics do have psychologists in the system or social workers within the system for whom that level of follow-up also exists. But I'll also be honest with you, for many patients, they are the ones who discontinue their conversation with the clinic. They oftentimes don't even follow through on the requested follow-up exam to discuss why the event was unsuccessful. They're either going online, sometimes getting information that's not necessarily true to their individual situation, but whatever it is they're finding, it's causing them to decide to disengage with their doctor, their clinic, well before even learning if all options truly were exhausted.
1: You've heard Dr. Sabri and Dr. Dar speak.

0: week about the changing attitudes towards IVF, respectively, in Egypt and in India. What are current attitudes in the United States?
1: We have a double-edged sword of attitude. So we do certainly have a certain segment of very public figures who are pushing against IVF and other assistive reproductive technologies, and also really fueling misinformation and active disinformation around the work that we do. So there's that side. And then, of course, there is the other side where some people come in and IVF, they expect it to be 100%, right? So before you can really even follow through with them on all their available options, they're already attempting to tell you, no, this is the only thing I will do. I don't need to do this.
0: They're telling that to you.
1: Correct. Right. Correct. And so there are patients who come in. That's hard.
0: Yeah.
1: Or, you know, like I said, and all three of us have really echoed, is with the rise of social media. Social media is great. As someone who has done a lot of work on social media, I do agree that it has helped us normalize aspects of the conversation. It has certainly helped us normalize education around fertility, because the truth is, around the world, we spent a lot of the last three decades encouraging and teaching people how not to get pregnant. So now
0: yes.
1: Yes. And so we really do have to work, all of us around the world, on now re-educating people about the fact that with reproduction there is an aging evolution in men and women. So it's not just women. People assume men have no changes as they age as it relates to their fertility. We now know that is not the case, and there are a number of changes that happen even in how sperm is made and how it functions. So the attitudes here are shifting. It really depends on also what's coming down from the top. And when I say what's coming down from the top, I don't just mean from political administrations, but I'm talking about religious organizations, social media, what's coming to them in terms of their friend groups. Is it accepted? Is it considered haram? How do we see this? And really debunking a lot, like we said, also reaching men and helping men understand their role.
0: Dr. Cindy Duke, Dr. Anshu Dar, and Dr. Ashraf Sabri. Well, before we go, an update on the investigation into the death of the UK retired politician Anne Widdecombe. The police have been speaking in the last few minutes. They say that a 26-year-old man has been arrested on suspicion of her murder. He is a white British national. Police say the incident is not being treated as terrorism. The officer said, at this time, I've got no information to believe that this is a politically motivated crime. This is James Reynolds. This has been Outside Source on the BBC World Service.
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2: The Chinese Fentanyl King, Thursday at 1:30 and 8:30 GMT. In 50 minutes, witness history.
5: It's not often you get to hear the words of someone who started an art movement 110 years ago. But today we are going back to the start of Dada with one of its co-founders, Richard Hulsenbeck.
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6: I'm Zoe Gelber, and up next on the BBC World Service, it's the Outlook mixtape, the miniature edition, bringing you tales of the tiny, minute, and the microscopic. From some of the smallest known sculptures on Earth...
7: When I did a sculpture at Mount Rushmore in the Arbor Needle, it was a grain of sand out of the ground, and I wedged it into the needle, and I used a tiny little bit of a broken shard of diamond pushed into the end of an hypodermic, and I just held it, and I used my pulse as a jackhammer, and it microscopically carved Mount Rushmore.
6: To the world's first professional toy pianist.
8: I'm sitting on an 8-inch-high stool because the pianos are 20 inches high, so I actually sit very close to the ground.
6: And the tiny sea mammal with an even tinier population.
9: Beautiful animal. It looks like the panda. Other fishermen told me they also called them an elf.
6: Small tales on the Outlook mixtape after the news.
10: BBC News, I'm John Shea. Research by the BBC has established

But foreigners from more than 40 countries are now known to have died fighting for Russia in Ukraine. The BBC Russian service maintains a list of named service personnel who've been killed. It shows that at least 3,500 foreigners have died fighting for Russia. The BBC's Olga Ivshina reports.

0: Days of mourning for the victims of the fire in Los Gallardos. Guy Hedgeco reports.
1: This is already the worst fire the Andalusia region has ever seen in terms of human loss. There are fears the number of dead will rise. The bodies of four of the victims were found in a car. The authorities said they believe they were British because the steering wheel was on the right-hand side. Eight other people who are known to have died had tried to escape the flames on foot. Investigators have inspected a collapsed power cable, which was initially blamed for starting the blaze, but local technicians have said electricity was not running through it.
0: France is activating an extreme heat emergency plan for the first time in all areas. Nine departments in western France are being put on the highest heatwave alert today, and 24 will be affected on Saturday. British police have begun a murder investigation into the death of the well-known former government minister and TV personality Anne Widdecombe. Officers say they found the 78-year-old's body at her home in southwest England on Thursday with serious injuries. A 26-year-old man has been arrested. Anne Widdecombe served as a Member of Parliament for the Conservative Party for more than two decades. Assistant Chief Constable Matt Longman of Devon and Cornwall Police gave more details.
2: The suspect, who is a white British national, remains in police custody whilst the inquiries continue. While we work closely with our partners and have consulted counter-terrorism policing as part of our initial inquiries, the incident is not being treated as terrorism.
0: This is the latest world news from the BBC. A passenger on board a flight from Greece to Germany has been given medical attention after a window dislodged in flight. Reports say he was partially sucked out of the opening head first before the aircraft, operated by Malta Air, a subsidiary of Ryanair, landed safely. His wife is said to have stopped him being pulled out altogether by holding on to him for 5 minutes. A delegation from Qatar has travelled to Iran in the latest attempt to salvage the fragile deal between the US and Iran after an escalation in hostilities this week. Earlier, President Trump said that the US had agreed to a request from Tehran to continue talks, but that the ceasefire is over. Here's our Middle East analyst, Sebastian Usher.
3: The latest comments from President Trump are very ambiguous. I mean, how can you have talks but not have a ceasefire? The reason for the talks happening is essentially because there is a ceasefire. So I think, as far as President Trump is concerned, he doesn't want an all-out war, but he doesn't want to give a sense that he's giving in any way to Iran. And I think what's changed over this past week a little bit is a bit of clarity about how vital the Strait of Hormuz remains to the Iranians.
0: At the Wimbledon tennis tournament, the defending champion Jannik Sinner is through to the men's singles final after a convincing win over Novak Djokovic. The Italian won in straight sets. He'll face Germany's Alexander Zverev on Sunday. Earlier, Zverev earned his place in the final by defeating the British wildcard Arthur Ferry. In football, Belgium will take on Spain shortly in the quarterfinals of the Men's World Cup. Spain, the reigning European champions, are yet to concede a goal in the tournament. Belgium's confidence has been boosted by their 4-1 thrashing of the United States in the previous round. The winner will face the favourites, France, in the semi-final. BBC News.
4: You're listening to The Newsroom from the BBC World Service with me, Janet Jalil. As Russian losses in Ukraine mount, the BBC has confirmed that more than 3,500 foreign nationals from more than 40 countries have died fighting for Russia. BBC Russia has been keeping a record of service personnel killed in the war in Ukraine. Olga Ivshina told us what she'd uncovered about the foreign recruits who've died.
5: Since the first year of the invasion, together with the independent Russian media, Media Zona, and a team of independent volunteers, we have been counting people who have died fighting for on the Russian side during this invasion in Ukraine using open source only. And so we don't use the information supplied by, you know, Western intelligences, Ukrainian side. It's only those we can 100% verify via open source. And so far, we have confirmed that at least 3,589 foreigners from more than 40 countries died fighting for Russia. And those countries include, you know, from Ecuador and United States of America to Vietnam, Cuba and Sri Lanka. So it's a wide selection across the whole world.
4: The greatest number, I think, are from North Korea.

0: Korea. How did so many foreigners come to fight for Russia?
1: Yes, the biggest number, over 2,300, so over 2,000, are North Korean soldiers who were fighting in Russia, you know, following the bilateral agreement. So apart from that, yeah, we have identified at least 1,285 soldiers coming from all over the world and not through state-mediated contacts. So they have different destinies, but we have found three major tendencies. It seems during the first 2 years, Russia was heavily recruiting prisoners, to both Russians and foreigners, but some foreigners decided to join the deal as well. So they were given a chance that if they survive for 6 months on the front line, they will be pardoned and they can go free, and also they would get some money, some salary. It seems since early 2024, this resource was more or less exhausted, but Russia has significantly increased payout bonuses for people to sign up contracts with the Russian army. And then that perspective became very appealing for certain people from countries where they face economic hardship, like Nepal, India, Yemen, Cuba, etc. Sometimes people thought they were going to work as security guards or something like this. So the picture is sort of complicated. But over the past year and a half, we see a new tendency. It seems now Russia is putting more emphasis on migrant workers. So people who are coming to Russia to work as construction workers or maybe as students, etc. So they're trying to put some pressure on those people, making them sign contracts with the Russian army. And also they're ramping up their recruitment in various African countries, because it seems that the word hasn't spread yet about the conditions and the, you know, details of the deal. So there are still people who are eager to sign up.
0: Olga Ivshina. At least 12 people have died in a wildfire in southern Spain. More than 20 others are still missing. Hundreds of emergency service and military personnel are battling the flames in the southern region of Andalusia. The fire broke out near Los Gallardas, not far from the Mediterranean coast. The Andalusia president said it had spread like gunpowder. Guy Hedko reports from Madrid.
2: This is already the worst fire the Andalusia region has ever seen in terms of human loss. There are fears the number of dead will rise. The bodies of four of the victims were found in a car. Eight other people who are known to have died had tried to escape the flames on foot. This is a popular area for tourists, many of whom are British. Peter Chapman, from the UK, has a holiday home in nearby Mojácar.
3: This morning when we got up, the sun was blocked out, and we had ash all over our terrace. The wind has changed direction, so it's a lot clearer now, and hopefully it won't go in this direction.
2: The local government said it was likely that the victims, most of who are thought to be foreign holiday makers, had failed to heed evacuation instructions. Investigators have inspected a collapsed power cable, which was initially blamed for starting the blaze. But local technicians have said electricity was not running through it. Helicopters and planes have been dropping water on the blaze as firefighters try to bring it under control with the help of the military. The president of the Andalusia region, Juanma Moreno, said there's a huge response underway.
4: We're deploying every resource at our disposal. Yesterday there were 16 aerial resources. There are around 500 personnel working in the area, and in short, we are doing everything technically and humanly possible to bring the fire under control.
2: This area of southeastern Spain, which is slightly inland from the coast, is hilly and covered with vegetation, making firefighting difficult. Spain, as with much of southern Europe, has been experiencing high temperatures in recent days, and windy conditions in the area have increased the risk of wildfires.
0: Guy Hedko. Well, these wildfires come after repeated extreme heat waves across Western Europe. A number of regions in France have been put on the highest heat wave alert. I spoke to Chris Fawkes from BBC Weather and asked him how the weather in Spain has contributed to the wildfires there.
5: I think there's two things we need to think about. First of all, it's the conditions that set in place all of that dry material that fueled the fire. And really, that comes down to the extreme heat waves that we've seen this year. Now, in Spain in June, there were a number of cities that reached their record temperatures in June, and we know that over 1,000 people died due to the heat. So in many cases, these people might have been quite elderly or people with underlying health conditions, but nevertheless, it was the heat that killed them. So these heat waves are deadly. But of course, it was those heat

0: waves that dried out all of the brush, making it susceptible to fire. Now, whatever caused the fire on Thursday, what we can see is on satellite pictures, we can actually pick up thermal heat anomalies. So that's the hot spots that the fire creates as they start. And from then, you can just see the fire really spreading and becoming much, much more intense over a very short space of time. Now, local weather conditions that helped that wildfire really spread and become so fierce is that we had southeasterly winds gusting at about 25 miles an hour, so really fanning those flames. But as well as that, the humidity levels with those winds were very, very low on Thursday. 20% humidity. That's incredibly dry conditions, dry winds that are blowing in. Now, once the wildfires have initiated, you've then got the topography that didn't help, because those southeasterly winds pushed the fire uphill, and that's a really good direction for the fire to spread and become much more intense over time. As well as that, once these wildfires get going, they can actually create their own wind systems anyway, which makes them become even more intense and quite unpredictable and dangerous for firefighters to try and tackle.
1: And you talked about 1,000 excess deaths in Spain. There have also been about 1,000 excess deaths in France, which is also experiencing yet another heat wave. But that figure is much lower than that heat wave back in 2003, which led to a lot of soul searching in France about the lack of medical care at a time when people were perhaps more vulnerable to the heat.
0: Yeah, I mean, 2003 was just the most incredible heat wave, not just affecting France, but actually much of Western Europe. The stats say that somewhere between 30 and 70,000 people died, and it's thought that about 15,000 people of those were victims from the heat wave in France. Now, there were a number of things that happened there. You know, it coincided with the French holidays, which certainly didn't help things. But I think after 2003, a lot of the authorities went and thought, you know, these heat waves are really serious. We need to do something about it. Already in June, we've seen over 1,000 excess deaths in Spain, over 1,000 in France. It can take weeks and months for the data to become fully available.
1: And it looks like these heat waves are coming more often and perhaps more fiercely.
0: That's a central forecast, actually, for climate change. You know, we are expecting heat waves, when they do come along, to come along more regularly. And when they do happen, for the temperatures to be more extreme.
1: Is Europe heating up faster than the rest of the world?
0: Yes, it does seem to be. And that's one of the real worries, that, you know, these things could come much more frequently, be much more extreme, and Europe, with its massive population, particularly exposed to these rapidly changing climatic conditions.
1: Chris Fawkes, you're listening to The Newsroom from the BBC World Service. Here in the UK, police have launched a murder inquiry into the death of a former government minister, Anne Widdecombe. The 78-year-old was found with serious injuries in her remote rural home in Devon in southwest England. A 26-year-old man has been arrested on suspicion of murder. Anne Widdecombe was a big character in British politics, who backed Brexit and also became an unlikely star of the BBC celebrity dancing show Strictly Come Dancing. And a short time ago, Assistant Chief Constable Matt Longman made this statement.
2: This is an extremely tragic incident. Our thoughts are very much with the family and friends of Miss Widdecombe at this very difficult time. Our murder inquiry is in its early stages, but moving at significant pace, and we are deploying all the necessary resources to find out exactly what has happened. I would appeal to anyone who may have information about this incident, however insignificant it may seem, to come forward and speak with us.
1: Let's speak to our UK political correspondent, Rob Watson. Rob, what more can you tell us about this case?
3: Well, you know, we journalists overuse perhaps the word shocking about crime and the deaths of politicians, but I think this one has genuinely shocked not just British politicians, but people in Britain generally. I mean, as you said, Anne Widdecombe was 78 years old. This murder happened in an extraordinarily normally peaceful part of England in the southwest. She was discovered, her body was discovered by the ambulance services. She'd suffered serious injuries yesterday morning, and now there is a murder investigation. I mean, they have a suspect. The police were asked, you know, do they think that perhaps there was a terrorist motive? Was this in any way political? And they said they have no information of either of those two possible causes. But I mean, at this point, Jeanette, we don't know. All we know is that you know, someone who was a very prominent politician has been brutally murdered.
1: And she was a very well-known character here in Britain, a very colourful and at times controversial figure.
3: Absolutely.

0: absolutely. And I think one would add in another word, feisty, which is being used about her by political supporters and opponents alike. I mean, she was an extraordinary character. She was very much of the right. She had extremely conservative social views, was in favour of hanging. She was anti-abortion. She thought that doctors might find a cure one day to being homosexual. So that gives you a flavour of her views. She was a really kind of prominent Brexiteer. But the reason why she is so well known is because she had this second life after politics in what you might call celebrity TV. So she was on a program called Strictly Come Dancing. And I think there's a way in which it says a lot that she became a household name. It says a lot about Britain that we sort of rather like our eccentrics. And my goodness, she was a plain-speaking eccentric with a certain turn of phrase. And even those people that wouldn't necessarily have agreed with her incredibly strident political views would have somehow identified her as a sort of rather fearless, outspoken character.
1: Rob, thank you. Rob Watson. Next to a story that must have been terrifying for one passenger on a Ryanair flight. A plane travelling from Greece to Germany was forced to turn back after the passenger was nearly sucked out of a cabin window mid-air. Witnesses say the man's head and shoulders were pulled outside the aircraft after the window was dislodged. The aircraft, operated by a subsidiary of Ryanair, Malta Air, did manage to land safely. Here's our business correspondent, Leo Leggett.
2: The aircraft, an 18-year-old Boeing 737, was a few minutes into an early morning flight from Thessaloniki to Memmingen when the incident happened. Ryanair said a window became dislodged. Witnesses told local media they heard a loud bang before the window shattered and oxygen masks dropped down. As air rushed out of the plane, a 61-year-old Serbian man is reported to have been partially sucked out of the window, although he was restrained by his seatbelt, while his wife also held onto his legs. A former airline pilot, Chris Brady, says this shows why wearing seatbelts throughout a flight is a very good idea.
3: We do, as captains, always say to the passengers, please keep your seatbelts fastened as a precaution in flight, even when we switch the belt signs off. And it's for exactly this sort of thing, or for turbulence encounters or whatever. So it is good practice to leave your seatbelts on.
2: A spokesman for the Pan-Hellenic Federation of Public Hospital Employees said the man was conscious, in shock, and had sustained friction burns, which were being treated in hospital. Ryanair has not commented on the cause of the incident, which is under investigation, although local reports claim it was due to debris from a damaged engine striking the window.
1: Leo Leggett. The case of a suspected bomber accused of targeting a Ukrainian oligarch in the wealthy Principality of Monaco has taken another murky turn. Days after a rucksack bomb seriously wounded the Ukrainian businessman and his partner as they were leaving their Monaco apartment block with their child, the body of their suspected attacker, Anastasia Berezovska, was found thousands of kilometres away in a Ukrainian forest near the capital, Kyiv. Two men have been charged with her murder. Now, one of them, a Ukrainian intelligence agent who had confessed to shooting her, has changed his story and claims he didn't pull the trigger after all. Sarah Rainsford was in court on Thursday to hear this latest twist.
4: He said to the judge that he wanted to tell the truth, and he then proceeded to give a very detailed account of how he and his alleged accomplice had picked Anastasia Berezovska up in his car. They had driven her to a forest, and when they were on the way, he says that his accomplice pulled out a Makarov pistol and began loading it. And he claims that he protested that they were there to apparently protect Berezovska. But in the end, they drove her to the forest, he says in his account, got out of the car, and then his accomplice, he says, pulled the trigger and fired four shots at Berezovska. He then says that the pair of them buried her body in the woods, and they disposed of the gun and some documents and some mobile phones that they found on Berezovska. Now, this account is disputed by a lawyer for the second man, and it turns on its head somewhat the original account, but it doesn't change the fact that this woman, Anastasia Berezovska, has been killed, that these two men are clearly both implicated, and that we still don't know why the businessman in Monaco was ever targeted in the first place.
1: Yes, and the fact that Anastasia Berezovska has now been killed will make it all the harder to find out why this Ukrainian

0: oligarch in Monaco was targeted. The fact that her two suspected killers have links to intelligence has made this case all the more intriguing. It almost sounds like something out of a thriller.
1: It makes it intriguing. It makes it hard to know whether we'll ever get to the bottom of it. But yeah, it is, I think, also uncomfortable for the Ukrainian government. So the main suspect, the one who originally confessed, is an active and also very heavily decorated officer with GUR, which is the military intelligence agency. And the second suspect is a former officer with the main security service, the SBU, so the domestic intelligence agency here. According to the prosecution, and we spoke quite a lot to the prosecutor in court, they say that they were led to these two characters and then subsequently to the body of Anastasia Berezovska in the woods because they had been communicating by phone, but also that this pair had transferred money and cryptocurrency to Berezovska. Now, we don't know what for, but the assumption of the prosecutor is that that was directly linked to what she then did or is accused of doing in Monaco, which is planting a rucksack bomb and trying to kill a businessman who was born in the east of Ukraine. So, yeah, very complicated, very murky and very uncomfortable for the government.
0: Sarah Rainsford. The latest flare-up of fighting between the US and Iran this week has put Gulf states back in the firing line. Tehran has fired on Saudi and Qatari-owned tankers in the Strait of Hormuz and has targeted US-linked sites across the region. Our correspondent, Barbara Plettasche, is monitoring the situation from Jerusalem. She told me more about the latest Iranian strikes on Gulf countries.
2: The Iranian side, they have fired missiles and drones at what they said were U.S. targets in Bahrain and Kuwait and Qatar, even Jordan, which is not usually in the line of fire. Now, almost all of those were intercepted, but still, this is really quite alarming and frustrating for Iran's neighbors because, first of all, it raises the specter of a return to war, and their economies are still struggling to recover from the war itself, the hit on the oil and gas industry, the tourism, the international travel, all of that is still struggling to recover. And the other thing is, this is upending efforts to try to open the Strait of Hormuz, which is very essential for the oil and gas industry exports as well.
3: So this has exposed just how vulnerable the Gulf states are to Iran. Iran says it's attacking them because they host U.S. bases. Do you think there's a chance that some of these states, at least, could be reconsidering their relationship with the U.S. and perhaps asking U.S. troops to leave?
2: Well, I think they might consider expanding their security alliances. So, for example, during the war, they really talked up the support they were getting from European and British militaries. But frankly, to be realistic, they have invested a lot into the U.S. security umbrella, and there isn't really an equal alternative anywhere. So China, for example, is their biggest economic partner, but it doesn't offer the same kind of military alternative, neither does Russia. And also, the way they were attacked by Iran, Iran wasn't just hitting U.S. military infrastructure. The Gulf states said it was also hitting civilian infrastructure and residential areas. And so to some degree, at least during the war, that was helping them to close ranks with the U.S. So you've had now two escalations, this one quite severe, and that sort of increases their worst fear, which is maybe there won't be able to be an ultimate resolution between the U.S. and Iran. Maybe it will continue in this sort of vein of stop and start violence, and so that would mean that the region would remain volatile.
0: Barbara Plettasche. Around 4 in 10 people training to become astronauts today are female. But in the 1960s, women were effectively excluded from space programs. Wally Funk was one of them. Despite proving that she had the skills to become an astronaut, she never got the chance to fly. But in 2021, at the age of 82, she finally achieved her lifelong dream, traveling to space aboard Jeff Bezos's Blue Origin rocket. Now, Wally Funk has died at the age of 87. Ella Bicknell looks back on her life and career.
4: Mary Wallace Funk, or Wally as she was known to her family, had two dreams: singing arias in opera houses across the United States or taking to the skies. After securing her pilot's license as a teenager, there was no looking back.
5: I wanted to be up in the heavens. It was part of me. And then the other thing I did was I was into opera, so I had two major things, and then of course I had to pick from them, but aviation took over my life.
4: In the 1960s, she was among a select group of female pilots who undertook NASA's rigorous

0: physical assessments for its astronaut program. She excelled, including a test that required her to spend 10 hours alone in a dark, soundproof tank. But NASA wanted its astronauts to be military test pilots, a role closed to women at the time.
1: They told me that I had done better and completed the work faster than any of the guys, but nobody would take me. I didn't think that I would ever get to go up.
0: She went on to become a flight instructor, aviation safety inspector, and investigator for the U.S. National Transportation Safety Board, all professions dominated by men. She trained more than 3,000 pilots and logged thousands of hours in the air.
1: Nothing has ever gotten in my way. Doesn't matter what you are. You can still do it if you want to do it. And I like to do things that nobody has ever done.
2: 5, 4, command engine start. 2, 1.
0: In 2021, Jeff Bezos invited Funk to join the first crewed flight on Blue Origin's new Shepard spacecraft.
3: Oh, is it everything you thought it would be? Oliver.
1: Just oh, that's great.
0: At 82, she became the oldest woman to pass the internationally recognized boundary of space, experiencing several minutes of weightlessness.
1: I felt so charged. I was not nervous. I was just normal person. It was great. I loved it. I can hardly wait to go again.
0: A journey 6 decades in the making. But for Wally Funk, reaching space was never the destination. As she once said, the sky is not the limit, but rather just the beginning of a journey.
4: Ella Bicknell looking back on the life of Wally Funk. And that brings us to the end of this edition of The Newsroom.
5: Thank you for joining us. In half an hour, it's BBC Conversations.
6: As Wimbledon reaches its climax, we hear what it's like to be all the way down the tennis ladder, hoping one day to climb up to glory. Two lower-ranked players and coaches explain the very real costs of the game.
5: That's followed by crowd science, finding out about some strange rocks on an Indonesian beach.
7: Here, the basalt is formed into hexagonal vertical columns that protrude out into the sea. And the basalt columns themselves, we think some of them are up to around about 100 metres in height.
5: And at 21 GMT, the interview sits down with the daughters of former South African President Jacob Zuma.
8: I'm a product of polygamous unions, and so it's a subject that I know, I've lived, I've seen up close. And everybody came into the writing room and we brought ourselves, we brought our experiences.
5: This is the BBC World Service.
9: Coming up on Sport Today with me, Paul Scott, on the BBC World Service. We look ahead to the second quarter-final of the Men's Football World Cup as Spain and Belgium prepare to meet in Los Angeles. We'll get the perspective from both countries. And we now know the lineup for the men's singles final at Wimbledon as the defending champion Yannick Sinner and French Open winner Sasha Zverev come through their semi-finals. All of that, plus plenty more coming your way on Sport Today after the very latest BBC News.
10: BBC News with Ron Brown. The BBC has established that people from more than 40 countries have died fighting for Russia in Ukraine. The BBC Russian service maintains a list of named service personnel who've been killed, which shows that at least 3,500 foreigners have died fighting for Russia, the majority from North Korea. The emergency services in southern Spain say they're fighting a terrible and very complex fire which is spreading very fast. It has killed at least 12 people. 23 people are unaccounted for. Wildfires have also broken out in France. In response, the government is activating an extreme heat emergency plan for the first time in all areas. A delegation from Qatar has travelled to Iran in the latest attempt to salvage the fragile deal between the US and Iran. It follows an escalation of hostilities over the Strait of Hormuz. British police have arrested a man on suspicion of murdering the former government minister, Anne Widdecombe. Officers say they found the 78-year-old's body at her home in southwest England on Thursday. A passenger on board a flight from Greece to Germany has been given medical attention after a window dislodged in flight. Reports say he was partially sucked out of the opening before the aircraft, operated by Malta Air, a subsidiary of Ryanair, landed safely. In tennis, the defending champion Yannick Sinner is through to the men's singles final at Wimbledon after a convincing win over Novak Djokovic. He'll face Germany's Alexander Zverev, who defeated the British wildcard Arthur Ferry. And

0: Belgium will take on Spain shortly in the quarterfinals of the World Cup. The winner will face the favourites, France, in the semi-final. Spain are yet to concede a goal in the tournament. BBC News.
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6: Hello, welcome along to the programme. This is Sport Today with me, Paul Scott. Now, two of the world's biggest sporting events are arriving at the business end of competition. We'll look ahead to the second of the quarterfinals at the Men's Football World Cup as Spain meet Belgium. Plus, we now know the two finalists in the men's singles at Wimbledon. Delith Lloyd is there.
7: Where the top two seeds will face each other in the final. Defending champion Jannik Sinner was just too good for the seven-time champion Novak Djokovic as his bid for that elusive record-breaking 25th Grand Slam title ends, while Alexander Zverev is into a first Wimbledon final just 5 weeks after winning the French Open.
6: Yes, more on all of that from Delith shortly, but first, Spain take on Belgium in Los Angeles in the second World Cup quarterfinal in around 25 minutes' time. The winner will face France in the semi-finals. Belgium goalkeeper Thibaut Courtois admits Spain will be favourites, but is keen to take inspiration from what happened at this stage 8 years ago.
8: Well, obviously, it's a bit similar to what happened in 2018, I would say, with quarterfinal against Brazil, also where I would say they were more favored as us, although maybe at that time, I think maybe individually we had maybe more quality in the team, but I feel we are a great team all together now, and Spain is a great team. I think they are one of the favorites to win it, so obviously we start as an underdog against them, but as a football, everything is possible, and I believe that we can win, with all respect, but obviously they are the favorite.
6: Well, this is a repeat of the 1986 quarterfinal, which Belgium won after a penalty shootout. To look ahead from the Belgian perspective, we're joined now by journalist Bart Laha from our De Standard newspaper. Thank you very much for talking to us, Bart. It was a bit of a slow start, wasn't it, for Belgium at this tournament? But they were pretty impressive last time out. Is there a feeling that they're getting better as the tournament progresses?
9: Yes, definitely. We were very worried in the beginning because we had a very easy draw with Egypt, Iran and New Zealand. But still we needed a win against New Zealand to qualify. And then I think everything changed in the Senegal game where we were very poor. Oh, I must say Senegal was very, very strong. But that in the second half, something changed in the minds of the players. There were substitutions from our head coach. Doku and De Bruyne came off, which surprised everybody in Belgium because we always thought we needed them in order to go through. But then without them, we managed to qualify for the next round and then had a very good game against the United States. So everybody's curious now what will happen next.
6: Yeah. Do you think Belgium's best approach is to defend deep or press high as they did against the USA when taking on Spain?
9: Yes, well, I think the idea is to press them higher, but we'll have to be able to do so. I think it probably is easier to do so against the United States than against Spain. If you would have asked me before the tournament, I would definitely have said, no, we have no players to press high. But with the changes Garcia now made, De Bruyne on the bench, and I suspect him to do so as well tonight, and to have more fitter players, they can press more, and I would think that could actually be a good idea. Not to defend too low against Spain. From the other hand, we have some great counter-attacking qualities as well, so it will be very interesting to see if we play a higher or low block, but one thing is sure, we won't see much of the ball in this game.
6: Do you think, Bart, that Rudy Garcia knows his strongest 11, or do you think that he's kind of stumbled across this with De Bruyne on the bench?
9: Yes, this is actually the topic which was most debated in Belgium the last couple of weeks. I think the unpredictability of this team has made them so dangerous

0: Also now, the younger players, they see that even Lukaku, De Bruyne, these former members of the golden generation, they're not sure of their place in a team anymore. So there is a sense of now it's time for the younger ones to step up, and the atmosphere has been really great. Some players look in a very decent form. I'm thinking about players from like Nicolas Raskin, who is playing with Rangers in Scotland, who in the past would never have made it to the starting 11, but now he looks certain to start. Also, players like Youri Tielemans and Leandro Trossard, even though they are performing at a high level in England, they didn't actually brought the best performances for Belgium, always Trossard being overshadowed by players like Eden Hazard and De Bruyne. Also, Youri Tielemans struggled sometimes to find his best form with Belgium. But now they are there in the finest form, so it's very interesting to see how the team has evolved.
1: Okay, Bart, thank you very much for your time. Much appreciated, and good luck this evening. That's Bart Laha from Der Standard newspaper. So what about Spain then? Let's cross over to our football reporter, Manny Jasmi, to get the thoughts on their chances.
2: Well, the reigning European champions are unbeaten in 35 matches and haven't conceded a goal yet in this tournament while scoring 9. In fact, they've only conceded 6 shots on target in their 5 matches. We're joined by Juan Castro from the Madrid-based newspaper Marca. Juan, good to have you back with us. Is this defence going to be the difference later and maybe in the whole tournament?
3: Yes, so far, yes. We were better in defence than in attacking, that is true. But I suspect also that this only this cannot get you to the final. So we need really strong attacking today with Lamine Yamal, focusing on in Lamine Yamal. I think we need this kind of performance of our biggest star. So it's true that we didn't concede a goal, and that took us till this quarterfinal, but we need more from this team.
2: Is Lamine Yamal getting closer to his best? Or is the hamstring injury that caused an end to the league season for him still a problem?
3: Yeah, I don't think so. And I don't think that it will be a complete Lamine Yamal in this tournament even. Probably he's progressing match after match. He's progressing. Probably he will be better today than the other day, than the in the other round, but I don't think we will see 100% Lamine Yamal in this tournament. It's quite difficult because he got a difficult injury, muscular injury before the tournament, and that's quite difficult to recover playing in a tournament. So we expect like 80% Lamine Yamal. Probably that's enough for beating Belgium. Why not?
2: It has sometimes been said that this is Yamal's team, but in the previous victory against Portugal in the last 16, Spain's goal right at the end was created and scored by two substitutes. And 2 years ago at the European Championship, they had 10 different scorers. So is this team more about the collective than a single star?
3: Absolutely, absolutely. I mean, we focus on Lamine because he's, of course, a big star already in football. But he's under 20, so, I mean, we cannot give him all the responsibility. I think it's quite unfair to give him all the responsibility, of course. This is a collective team power, of course. It has to be important. Oyarzabal has to be important. Nico Willis, he's injured, so he won't play. But has to be important also Mikel Merino, Rodri. So I agree. I mean, this is more a collective power team rather than a team from one star. But saying this, of course, people is focusing on Lamine because he's starring Barca. He's, you know, the more attractive player for the people. So it's normal this, but we need the collective power to beat Belgium and to reach the final.

0: Astro, thank you very much for joining us, and good luck to you too later. Away from the action on the pitch, in our More Than the Score podcast, I've been testing the old adage that you should never buy a player because they've had a good tournament. Here are the thoughts of Lutz Fannin-Steele, sporting director at the Scottish club Aberdeen.
1: To be honest, I don't think that the clubs are signing unknown players from a World Cup. So does it have an impact on it, or does it influence the transfer window or the market value? Absolutely. But I think different than people would think, because looking at myself as sport director, you know, we have done already months of scouting prior to a window, prior to a World Cup. So all the players who actually participating there, they are known. They are known profiles. The only problem is, if a player plays five good games or better games than he usually plays, he can dramatically change the timing, the pricing, and of course the market value as well. So it sometimes makes it very difficult for a smaller club who scouted or identified a player from a smaller team, because suddenly at world stage, he didn't become a better player overnight. But the visibility is there, and it just changes the price dramatically.
0: That's the Aberdeen sporting director, Lutz Fannin-Steele, on how an international tournament can affect the transfer market.
2: Thank you very much, Manny. And a reminder that you can download the More Than the Score podcast wherever you get your podcasts from. Now to tennis, and it is men's semi-final day at Wimbledon, where Delith Lloyd is on centre court for us. And Delith, we now know the lineup for Sunday's men's singles final.
3: We do, Paul. Hello there, because we've had a great day here on centre court. Both matches were won in straight sets, and the top two seeds will face each other for the Wimbledon title.
4: Match point for Alexander Zverev, who serves now. Forehand reply by Ferry. The backhand from Zverev. Ferry reaching for the forehand. It's over the baseline. Alex Zverev reaches his first Wimbledon final, and Arthur Ferry's run is done. And it's Alexander Zverev of Germany who reaches a first Wimbledon singles final.
5: Serve goes down the tee, snap back through the middle of the court, and just in off the shoelaces of Sinner. The drop shot played by Djokovic. Here comes Jannik Sinner. He scoops it up over the head of Novak Djokovic, who bats it back, and he's wide. And Jannik Sinner is back in the Wimbledon final.
3: Yes, the world number one and defending champion Jannik Sinner is through to a second consecutive Wimbledon final, where he'll face the second seed and French Open champion Alexander Zverev. Sinner looked in ominous form as he dispatched the seven-time champion Novak Djokovic in straight sets in the second semi-final on centre. It puts an end to Djokovic's bid for a record-breaking 25th Grand Slam title. Instead, Sinner will aim for a fifth Grand Slam title on Sunday. He spoke to Annabel Croft afterwards.
6: How special is it to be back in a Wimbledon final again?
7: Yeah, amazing. First of all, thanks for staying, thanks for coming. The atmosphere has been always amazing since the first day, and it means a lot to me that I can play one more final here. It's the most special tournament we have, and it means a lot to me. And of course, playing against Novak, you know, that what he is still showing is true inspiration, not only for you guys, but also for the new generation. What he's still doing is amazing, so incredible.
6: It must seem a long time ago you were taken to five sets in round one. Is your game where you want it to be right now?
7: Yeah, I mean, beginning of the tournament is always tough, you know, especially coming here. I feel like every round is different because of the grass, you know, it's changing a lot, so you need to adapt yourself. I knew mentally that today I had to raise my level, which I've done, so I'm very happy. I'm glad that, you know, my team puts myself in the best possible position to perform in this way, and so of course I'm happy where I am. I'm happy to be back in the finals, and of course we hope for a good final on Sunday.
3: We certainly do hope for that. Well, I spoke to Italian tennis journalist Gaia Picardi from the Corriere della Sera newspaper a short while ago, and I started by asking her whether Sinner took his game up to another level against Djokovic.
8: Yes, I think today Jannik has been the only after what happened in Paris. He needed five matches to gain back his confidence, the trust in his body, the trust in his strokes. So what we saw today against Djokovic is, I think, the best version of Yannick on grass

0: He didn't play any tournament before Wimbledon. He chose not to play any tournament. So he just needed a time to, you know, get back to his old self, as usual.
1: And it does take time because, as we heard from Sinner in his on-court interview, that, you know, his opening match against another Serbian, Momir Kecmanovic, went the distance. But clearly, you need to play into a tournament like this, don't you?
0: Yeah, of course. You know, what happened in Paris was a big deal to Yannick. And the Italian fans was very worried. And we have been playing in Italy the game of guessing the sickness of Yannick since Paris. It's not a funny game. Corriere della Sera didn't play this game, but something happened. And he needed to figure out what happened. He told us that he knew what happened in Paris. He told us that he knew that it can happen again. So in the beginning of the tournament, he was playing very cautious, very worried, I would say. I think the worrying is gone. He outplayed Djokovic today. There's not one statistic of the match where Yannick didn't win. So he's back in the final, and I think he's the huge favorite against Zverev.
1: He will be the huge favorite, although they're both the top seeds, seed one, seed two. And Sinner has an incredible record against Zverev. I think it's 10-4 head-to-head. I think, Gaia, he's won the last nine matches against Zverev. So he will be feeling confident come Sunday.
0: I think so, yeah. Last time that Zverev beat Sinner, we were in New York back in 2023. So it was another tennis era, another Yannick, another world. So many things happened since then. Zverev never won a tournament on grass. Yannick, you know, he knows his way to the Wimbledon title. Mm-hmm. I think he's going to go to the court full of confidence and absolutely the favorite of the match. Something big has to happen on Sunday, not to let Yannick win this title back-to-back.
1: I think you're right there, Gaia. Just briefly as well, just finally a word on Djokovic. He continues to defy the odds at 39, but I think that five-hour-plus quarterfinal on Tuesday, it certainly told, didn't it?
0: Oh, well, yes. He was a little bit tired. He was not injured, though, and this is big news because, you know, usually last year Djokovic reached the semifinal in all four slams, and then he didn't play at his best. I think that today, besides some tiredness, which is normal for a 39 years old, he played and he lost 4-4-4. I mean, I think that the metamorphosis of Yannick into Novak Djokovic has come to his complete perfection.
1: It certainly has. Gaia, pleasure speaking to you as always. Enjoy Sunday's final. Thank you so much.
0: Thank you.
1: Italian tennis journalist Gaia Piccardi from the Corriere della Sera newspaper. As for Djokovic then, he went straight into his post-match media duties and was asked whether he could have done anything more against Sinner.
2: No, not really. It was a good old blowout. There's nothing, not much I could do.
3: Well, your level is so high these days. Do you intend to come back next year when you're 40?
2: I would like to. At least one more time. Let's see.
4: A lot of times, like a boxing match image of you just getting battered and back, did it feel that way to you physically, that the power was just sort of taking you off the court?
2: I mean, I was just half a step late, basically, in any shot. So it's very as simple as that. He was just a level or more better than I was, and I was just, you know, not sharp enough, not reactive enough, not balanced enough to play him. And that's it. You know, there's not much I could do on the court.
1: So as we've heard, Yannick Sinner will play the second seed Alexander Zverev, who was always in control of his match against the world number 114, Britain's Arthur Ferry, who's only the second wildcard to ever reach this stage at Wimbledon. Zverev won the first set tiebreak 7-love, then took the second and third 6-2, 6-4. He becomes only the third German after Boris Becker and Michael Stich to reach a men's Wimbledon final.
5: It's amazing.

0: this Grand Slam has always been the one that I struggle with the most, and now all of a sudden I'm in the final of Wimbledon. So I'm incredibly happy, proud as well. I think of the team, of everybody who was involved. But we got one more match to go on Sunday, and that's what the focus is on.
1: When I spoke to you after your quarterfinal win, you described, or we described, the performance as almost flawless. How would you describe the performance today?
0: Yeah, it was okay, I guess. it was amazing. I mean, to be honest, I have to give credit to two things. First of all, Arthur, unbelievable player. I think he's going to be a senior citizen on our tour, because I think he's going to play on this tour for 15 plus years, and is going to have great results. I think this was just the beginning of his career, and I really think that he's going to do amazing things in the sport.
2: Alexander Zverev speaking to Rishi Prasad. And on Saturday, Paul, it's all about the women's singles final. Linda Noskova versus Catalina Muchova in the first ever all-Czech final. There'll be live commentary on Sports World from 14 GMT.
3: Looking forward to that one. Delith, thank you very much, as always. Delith there at Wimbledon. Now, finally to athletics and to the Diamond League. Monaco is staging the 10th meeting in this year's series. Now, let's bring in our athletics commentator, Ed Harry, who's been watching the first hour of action. And, Ed, you've been watching a world record attempt in the men's 1,000 metres.
4: Yeah, it is a seldom race distance, and the world record has stood in this event for close to 27 years. It was set by Kenya's Noah Nien in September 1999, racing in Rieti, Italy. It's 2.5 laps of the track, and in Monaco, we had some of the world's very best 800-metre and 1,500-metre runners lining up. We can pick it up in the closing stages with the world and Olympic 800-metre champion Emmanuel Wanyonyi leading the former 1,500-metre world champion Jake Whiteman. Tim Hutchins describes the action.
5: He's got the Kenyan in his sights. Can he attack the Kenyan? It's so much easier to come from behind in this situation. But Wanyonyi has the strength. He pulls clear in the last 50. And watch the clock. It's going to be so close to that world record. 2:11.83. And the world record has gone. Wow. Wanyonyi, 2:11.96 was the target, remember. Wanyonyi takes it. That is a rare record. It's a special record.
4: Just incredible from Emmanuel Wanyonyi, sending a message, I think, that David Rudisha's 800 metres world record set winning Olympic gold in 2012 could be on borrowed time.
3: Yeah, elsewhere, Ed, one of Monaco's newest residents has asked the organisers, hasn't he, to add his event to the programme. And given who it was, it's hard for them to refuse.
4: Yeah, it's Mondo Duplantis, newly married. He and his wife, the model Desiree Englander, have chosen Monaco as their home and new in the neighbourhood. Yeah, it was Mondo who asked the organisers of tonight's Diamond League to add a men's pole vault for him. Remember, last month in Stockholm, in front of his home crowd and plenty of his own family, he lost a pole vault competition for the first time in more than 3 years. That was just a few days before his wedding. Then in his first meet back post-honeymoon in Paris almost 2 weeks ago, he cleared 6.13 meters, his best outdoors this season, which was more than enough to claim the victory as well. Was it important then to bounce straight back after losing that long unbeaten run?
6: Yeah, it was. I think that, of course, yeah, coming off of a bit of a poor performance in Stockholm made me more motivated and more hungry. I think that, of course, due to the wedding and whatnot, mentally I was a little bit off just a little right after, so it wasn't like I was dwelling on it so hard. But then I feel like right after the wedding kind of series was done, then I just felt like so focused and refreshed, and I just felt like I was really, really just ready to start jumping again and really start jumping high. So now I feel like I'm really ready to roll now. I really haven't been this fired up to jump in, I feel like, a long time. So I feel good about it. I think sometimes you need a little bit of a wake up, so that's nice.
4: That is Mondo Duplantis. Tonight's competition in Monaco is around an hour in. I can tell you the world record holder is leading 2 vaults so far, 2 clearances at 570 and 585. With that clean card, he is number one at the moment. And I think he'll want to push that bar way beyond 6 metres as the competition progresses.
3: Yeah, it seems that plenty has happened already, but plenty more still to come, with some fantastic head-to-heads in both the men's and the women's sprints a bit later.
4: Yeah, the men's 100 closes the show. It features the reigning world champion Ablique Seville from Jamaica up against the Olympic 200 metres champion. That's Botswana's Letsile Tobogo. The women's 200.

0: 100, though, that's got the Olympic champion Gabby Thomas and the reigning Olympic 100 metres champion as well, Julian Alfred. The pair going head-to-head over 200 metres for the first time since the final in Paris when Thomas won her gold and Alfred took the silver. Thomas, as a US athlete, doesn't have a major outdoor championship this season. So how has she been approaching, let's call it a blank summer, before it's Worlds again in 2027 and then the LA Olympics in 28?
1: Winning can't be the end-all be-all of your life. While we do love to compete, we are also whole people outside of the sport. So it's a season, like I actually have my wedding planned for this year because it's an off-season and I'm having so much fun planning my wedding and I'm looking forward to that vacation. So it just kind of also centering other aspects of our lives, especially my life, and just taking time to see my friends. I've made multiple trips to see my family. Normally in every other year, you feel guilty for taking trips to visit your mom, dad, showing up for your friends and their major life events. And these are sacrifices that we have to make to be Olympic champions, ultimately, that people don't see. And so this is a time that we, get to kind of enjoy life like that and kind of foster those relationships and do things that matter to us outside of the sport, while also showing up and coming on the circuit and still focusing on winning.
2: And that's Gabby Thomas there, the Olympic champion over 200 metres. And thanks to our athletics commentator, Ed Harry, as well. That's pretty much all we've got time for. Don't forget, if you want to follow the World Cup quarterfinal between Belgium and Spain, you can do so on the BBC Sport website. But for myself, Paul Scott, and the whole team, that's all for now. Thanks very much for listening.
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0: Also, we do shout outs to our Susie and friends Farno. 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
0: There's a brand new song coming soon from Susie's show, You and Me. But first, Lucas is here to talk about his new favourite book.
2: Hi, my name is Lucas, and I'm 10 years old, and I'll be reading How to Be a Cat. It is by Juliet McCaver and illustrated by Carla Mattel. This book is about a cat teaching a duck how to be a cat. It's a comedy story because the duck in the story does strange actions like a cat. My favorite character is Duck because I think Duck is really funny and cute. I think they made this book to make kids laugh. My favorite part is when the duck hisses back at the three big cats. I really like it because it is really brave for a duck to do that. My favorite picture is when the duck is up a tree. I really like it because of the colorful drawings and the calming details. The illustrations are really colorful because they stand out to me when I read this book. I think the illustrators use paint to paint these illustrations. The story reminds me of whatever you set your mind to, you can do it. The message in the book is to always be whatever you want to be. I think kids from 4 to 6 would like this book because it has short words and simple pictures. It is really good to read to little kids. I like when the cat teaches the duck how to get food like a cat because it is really a funny book. I'm Lucas, and that was my review of How to Be a Cat by Juliet McCaver and Carla Mattel. Don't forget to read this funny book.
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3: Time for a Susie song.

Do you love your name, my friend? 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Oh, make sure you can be as small as a bug too. And give yourself a great big hug. Oh, join in and let's sing it together. Are you ready? Jump up if you love your name and turn around.

0: It's Susie and Friends, and that is Susie Cato singing just for you. It's from her new show called You and Me. Could you please maybe tell us a bit more about that song, Susie?
1: I would love to. Jump Up If You Love Your Name is a song from the original series of You and Me. It's a song that your folks might remember from when they were little. It's a song that I have sung at shows around the motu for decades, and I love it because it celebrates you and your beautiful name. I hope that you love your name.
0: Oh, it's an email. It's from Isaac.
1: Oh, kia ora, Isaac. Let's see. It says, "Hi, Susie. I am Isaac, and I am 6 years old. My little brother Otis and I really enjoy listening to Susie and Friends with our breakfast. Cut by. I enjoy the stories. Here is a joke." And it's a goodie. How do you cut the sea?
0: I don't know, Isaac. How do you cut the sea?
1: With a seesaw. Tarawe, awesome. Thank you for your email and thanks for listening, Isaac and Otis.
0: This is Susie and Friends, and soon a triple treat of jokes, fun facts about dragons, and next, a song from Miss Nikki, the star of Miss Nikki Says on YouTube. Lots of fun still to come.

0: Right across Aotearoa, New Zealand, it is Susie and Friends with your friend and mine, Susie Cato. That was Miss Nikki and Matariki Stars. And Miss Nikki has her own YouTube channel. It's called Miss Nikki Says.
1: And a big happy Matariki to you and you and you and you. Oh, and you too. And you are a very important part of our Susie and Friends whānau, and we love that we have friends like you, and we love that you take time to share your jokes and stories and fun facts and your favourite parts about Susie and Friends and you and me and the live shows, all via email and messenger, even by mail and sometimes in person. That's very special. And this week's episode of You and Me is all about you and your name and the names of the people and the things and the animals around you. Do you know that everything has a name? I wonder if you can name all the things around you right now. Or maybe you could take a moment later in the day and write your name in big, bold letters and decorate them in your favourite colours. Ooh, you could even cut the letters out of an old cereal box or cardboard box and decorate them by colouring them or gluing things onto them. You can play the name games we play on You and Me this weekend too. Go and have a look at the episode after Susie and Friends and help me find all the things in the treasure hunt games. I'd love that.
0: Thank you, Susie. Time for birthdays now, so let's open up the big old birthday book and see who's celebrating this week.
1: Happy birthday, Jet Reed. Joshua was 6 this week. Happy birthday, Joshua, from your

0: Albano and Chloe Murdo. Happy birthday to you. Ada is 7. Happy birthday, Ada, from Mum, Dad and Joshy. Vayana Pusalan, happy birthday to you, and happy birthday, Caspian Hunt. Luke Bigger, happy birthday from Olivia. Elena is 8 this weekend. Happy birthday from Dad, Hazel and Emily. Sam Smith, happy birthday to you. Jonah is 5. Happy birthday from your whānau. Happy birthday, Brandon, who's 9. And Charlie hits double digits. 10 in a couple of days. That's with lots of love from Mum, Dad, Koro and Nana. If you're on our birthday list, or you're one of those we might have missed.
1: Happy.
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5: 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You can do it any time you like, even if the birthday is next month or even later in the year.
0: Coming soon, the Nukes perform a song story about the Salad Dragon. But first, today's kid comedians, Elise, Nathan and Ella.
6: It's joke time!
0: Hi Elise, how are you?
7: Good.
0: Good. How old are you now?
7: 10 turning 11 soon. Mm-hmm.
0: Have you got a joke for us, Elise?
7: Yes.
0: Yes. Toru fa.
7: Why did Adele cross the road?
0: Adele, like Adele the singer?
7: Yeah.
0: I don't know. Why did Adele cross the road?
7: To say hello from the other side.
0: Did you make that up yourself? Well done. That is awesome. Big round of applause.
8: How'd you make an octopus laugh?
0: Oh, I don't know, Nathan. How do you make an octopus laugh?
8: With 10 tickles.
0: With 10 tickles.
8: Knock, knock.
0: Who's there?
8: I am.
0: I am who?
8: Don't you even know who you are?
6: Now on Susie and Friends, it's time for a story.
9: Oh, hello. Yes, yes, come in. Now, would you like a story? Let's see. Have I told you the one about Josie, the salad dragon?

cozy. She felt awfully sad and confused. Should one's dragoness be defined by an ability to breathe fire? Josie didn't think so. The great creator hadn't been particularly helpful, but Josie thought about what he had said. Perhaps there was a place where her talent would be appreciated, and after a great deal of thought, Josie had made up her mind. She would leave the land of dragons and search for a new home.

0: That is Dave, Jen and JP. The Nukes, and the Nukes are Aotearoa's own very special ukulele trio. Salad Dragon is from their latest album called The Nukes 3. Love that one. Very cool. Especially like how the dragon coughs up coleslaw instead of breathing fire. Love it. This is Susie and Friends, where every week we like to share things we've learned in Fun Facts. And this week, thanks to the Nukes, it's dragons.
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3: Fun Fact 1. Dragons are mythical creatures, which means they're make-believe, just in stories, and don't exist in real life. In most stories, dragons are a bit like big flying lizards. Often they're scaly, and sometimes they breathe fire. Fun fact two. For hundreds of years, dragons have been in stories from all over the world, including Japan, Wales, Hungary, China, Russia, and Greece. Some people say Aotearoa's own Taniwha could be related to a dragon too. Fun fact three. There are some amazing books by New Zealand authors about dragons. Here are a few of them. That's What Dragons Do by Raymond McGrath. The Dragon Who Lost His Spark by Megan Holden. The Dragon at the Zoo by Melanie Costa. And Dragons Under My Bed by Kath B. Those books are all in the library or at your local bookshop. And guess what? If you'd like me to read you those stories, you can go to my YouTube channel, Tree Hut TV, and look for the Susie's Book Corner playlist. They're all there. Just wait until Susie and Friends is finished, okay? Okay, and that's fun facts for today.
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0: Hey, Susie.
3: Yes, Trevor.
0: What do you get if you cross an insect with a dragon?
3: Ooh, I don't know. What do you get if you cross an insect with a dragon?
0: A dragonfly.
3: I guess you do.
0: Hey, if you know three fun facts, please let us know them. 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
0: Coming soon on Susie and Friends, more Kiwi-made music, including a request from Charlotte for a song called My Brother Loves to Play His Trumpet. Also, Susie updates us on what's new on the Susie YouTube channels.

0: Ngā mata o te ariki o Tāwhiri Mātia. That is Kia Whanake. This is the award-winning kids show, Susie and Friends, with Susie Cato, Trevor, that's me, and Phil. Hey, let's check the mailbox.
1: Okay then, let's see. Ooh, there's an email here from 6-year-old Ryan. Kia ora, Ryan. It says, "Hi Susie, I got a kazoo for my birthday. Cool! I love it. Can you please do fun facts about kazoos? Love from Ryan." Oh, happy birthday, Ryan. And yes, I think we can do some fun facts for you about kazoos on the next Susie and Friends. Hi also to 8-year-old Lola and kia ora Carlos, Valentina and your whānau. Hey, to all the kids who emailed, thank you so very much. We love to hear from you.
0: For shout-outs, jokes or song and story requests, or just to say kia ora, email susie@susie.co.nz or go to the website susie.co.nz, click on the red...
1: Say what?
0: ...button and message us from there. Hey, soon we have the new Mr. Robberelli song, but first... let's find out what's new on Susie's YouTube channels.
1: Have you played Elastics before? How about Knuckle Bones? 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Just look for the playlist called Game On. 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
0: If you're allowed some screen time today, have a look at the YouTube channels after we've finished Susie and Friends. Now for Charlotte, here's Mr. Robberelli with his new song, My Brother Loves to Play His Trumpet.

0: Oh, my brother loves to play his trumpet. That is new for Mr. Robarelli. This is Susie and Friends with Susie Cato, Trevor and Soundman Phil.
1: We hope you're having a very happy Matariki with your whānau and your friends, because Matariki is the perfect time to get together with the people you care about and share kai and a kōrero, food and conversation.
0: Now it's
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0: with the draw for last week's competition.
1: The prize was a copy of Miriam Akamo's latest book, The Caring Stars of Matariki, and a set of seed lights with a tiny little star on each seed light. Now, The Caring Stars of Matariki is another wonderful story about Sam and Te Rerehua with illustrations by Zach Weapara. And it's all about two very special stars in the Matariki cluster, Pōhutukawa, which is the star that carries those we've lost, and Hiwa Itirangi, the star of aspirations, dreams and goals for the year ahead. And to go into the draw, we asked you what Matariki is the celebration for Aotearoa. And it is, of course, the Māori New Year. All the correct entries are loaded into the randomizer. And this week, Trevor's going to start the randomizer.
0: Yes, I am. This week, we're counting down from 7. If you'd like to help, please do join in. We'll go 7, 6, 5, 4, 3, 2, 1. Then we'll say go. Okay, here we go. Ready? Okay. 7, 6, 5, 4, 3, 2, 1, go!
1: And do you know what's popped out of the randomizer? A name! The name of our winner. And it'll go up on our website soon.
0: The website is susie.co.nz. Check if you're a winner after Susie and Friends is finished.
1: Soon, kids, just like you, Ben and Zoe help Trevor remember what noises different animals make.
0: Oh, yeah, like this one. Hee-haw, hee-haw, hee-haw.
1: Ooh, is that a camel?
0: No. Hee-haw, hee-haw.
1: Elephant?
0: No. It was a donkey.
1: Oh.

0: Oh, that's the email alert, Susie. Here you go.
1: Oh, thanks, Phil. I'm not sure who this is from. It might be Emily, because that's the name on the email address, or Emily might be the mum or caregiver or sister's name. Anyway, the email says, "Hi, Susie, we have a joke. What do you call a polar bear wearing earmuffs?"
2: I do not know. What do you call a polar bear wearing earmuffs?
1: Anything you want. He can't hear you. Love it. Thanks, Emily. Ka pai tō mahi. Nice work.
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2: A few minutes ago, we gave away the prize for last week's competition, but now here is this week's competition. What's the prize, Susie?
1: The prize is the Sounds Fun prize pack for July. We have Kath B joining us at Sounds Fun in Auckland, but we don't want people outside of Auckland to miss out on the fun, so we've got a Sounds Fun pack for you to win with a copy of the Totally Awesome Kiwi Kids album on CD, a copy

0: of I Can Do It, the book Kath and I created for our song by the same name, and a copy of one of Kath's USBs full of her songs. Now, to go into the draw to win this Sounds Fun prize pack for July, all you have to do is name the book and song Kath and I released together. I just mentioned it. Is it called I Can't Do It? Is it called I Can Do It? Or is it called I Just Did It? Send us your answer as well as your name, address and phone number and you are in the draw. What's the name of the book that Kath and I released? It's the same as the song. Is it I Can't Do It, I Can Do It, or I Just Did It? 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
1: Okay, here's a question for you. Do you know what sounds different animals make? Well, you probably know some, but will this week's kids, just like you, know their animal sounds? Let's find out. Hi, it's Trevor here talking to Kids Just Like You. Today we're talking about animals and I'm trying to find out what noises animals make. Hello, what's your name?
2: Ben.
1: Hello, Ben. How old are you?
2: Four.
1: Okay. I'm trying to find out what sounds animals make. Can you tell me what sound a dog makes?
2: Woof, woof, woof.
1: Brilliant. Cat?
2: Meow.
1: Monkey.
2: Ooh, ooh,
1: Wow, you're very good at this. Duck.
2: Quack, quack.
1: That's 4 out of 4. We're going to go for one more. Lion.
2: Wah!
1: Give yourself a clap. Well done. Woohoo! Thank you very much. Bye bye.
2: Bye.
1: Oh, hello. What's your name?
3: Zoe.
1: Zoe, how old are you?
3: 3.
1: We're talking about animals. And I'm trying to find out what sounds animals make. What sound does a bird make?
3: Cheep, cheep.
1: What about a chicken?
3: Clack, clack.
1: What about, help me, parents?
4: Cow.
1: Oh, cow.
5: I'll do the cow. Moo.
1: Oh, very good. And the last one, elephant.
5: We'll do it together.
1: 1, 2, 3. Awesome, thank you very much. Bye-bye.
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0: This is Susie and Friends with the award-winning Levity Beat and his new song, Cicada. That song and lots more Levity Beat songs are on YouTube.
1: Ooh, an email, and it's from 7-year-old Sunmi. Hi, Susie. I have a joke. What do you call a person riding a roller coaster?
0: I don't know. What do you call a person riding a roller coaster?
1: A roller person. That's a very good joke, Sunmi. Did you make that one up all by yourself? It's very good.
0: Hey, it's time for us to finish off, tidy up and head home to our families right now. But first, a big thank you to everyone who helped with Susie and Friends today, including kids just like you, Ben and Zoe.
1: Thanks, Lucas, for telling us about the book How to Be a Cat by New Zealand author Juliet McIver. Kia ora to our trio of kid comedians, Elise, Nathan and Ella. And thank you, 6-year-old Isaac and his little brother Otis. Charlotte, 7-year-old Sunmi and Emily. And a big thank you to Trevor.
0: Cheers, Susie.
1: And Soundman Phil.
2: You're welcome.
1: Oh, Phil, could we please listen to this week's Sound Megamix again?
2: Oh, of course. I'll just press this button here.
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2: Oops, not that button. Wrong one. Try this button.
1: Thank you, New Zealand On Air, and a gigantic thanks to you for being with us today. It's way more fun when you're here.
0: Kia pai te rā. Have a good day. Ka kite.
2: Bye.
1: Goodbye, my friend. Ka kite e hoa.

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1: We're here in Christchurch with fun and educational content for you and your kids. Enjoy interesting facts, entertaining stories, and Mandarin sessions that everyone will enjoy. Today's stories are The Frog and the Well, and also The Elephant and the Ant. 今天我们有两则故事，第一则是井底之蛙，第二个是大象与蚂蚁。Hello everyone, I hope you are all doing well and staying warm. My name is Vivian, and today I will be reading two Aesop's fables in both English and Mandarin. I hope you enjoy the stories. Are you ready? Let's begin. 大家好，你们都好吗？我是 Vivian。今天我会为大家讲两个伊索寓言的故事，我们先听英文，再听中文。希望大家喜欢这些故事。准备好了吗？让我们开始吧。The Frog and the Well. Once upon a time, there was a small frog who lived in a deep old well. The well was dark and quiet, but the frog didn't know any different. He had lived there his whole life. Every day, he would sit on a stone, look up at the small circle of sky above, and feel very proud.I have the best home in the world, he said to himself. Nothing could be bigger or better than this well. One sunny morning, a bird flew down and rested on the edge of the well. The frog looked up and called out, Hello, where did you come from? I've come from the forest, said the bird. The frog puffed up his chest. The forest? That must be tiny compared to my well.The bird blinked and laughed softly. Tiny, I have flown over rivers, trees, and mountains. Your well is only a small corner of the world. The frog was shocked. That cannot be true. I can see everything I need right here. The bird shook his head. You only see a little piece of the sky. There is so much more outside. But the frog didn't believe him.You are just making stories, he said proudly. The bird said nothing and flew away. Days passed. The frog kept living happily in his well, thinking he knew everything. Then, one night, heavy rain began to fall. It rained harder and harder. The water in the well started rising. The frog felt confused. What is happening? Soon,The water rose so high that it carried him upward. For the first time in his life, the frog was lifted out of the well. He splashed into a flowing stream and tumbled along with the current. He was scared at first, but then he saw something amazing. Tall trees moved in the wind. Wide rivers stretched far away. Mountains stood high in the distance.The world was huge, much bigger than he had ever imagined. The frog floated quietly, wide-eyed.

This is the world, he whispered. It is so big, and I knew nothing about it. Just then, the bird flew past again and saw the frog. Now you

That was Forever by Alexa. She debuted October 21st, 2019 with the single Bomb, and her fan name is AI Trooper or Beasties. She still releases music under Alexa, but she also goes by Kim Seti online. But Forever was released April 24th, 2026. Up next we have Iwali by Isna.

That was Iwale by Isna. The members are Mai, Jimin, Coco, Sarang, Jungun, Sebi, and Jiyun, who left the group August 19th, 2025. They debuted November 25th, 2024 with the mini album NA and title track of Isna, and their fandom name is Naya. They released Iwale November 25th, 2024, but it was also on their survival show that they were part of. Up next, we have Lovin' by T. Ty? I don't know.

That was Lovin' by T, I'm guessing. He had a solo debut July 31st, 2021, with a single In My Vacancy featuring Dory. He does not have a fan name, and he released Lovin' May 4th, 2026. He is a TikTok EDM DJ. So it wasn't actually him singing, but he made the beat for it. But yeah, I found him on TikTok, and he's pretty cool. Check him out if you can. Up next, we have Blow by Jackson Wang.

That was Blow by Jackson Wang. He's part of the group GOT7, but had his solo debut August 26th, 2017, with the single Papillon. His fandom name is Team Wang and Jackie. I don't know if they're separate names or if it's just like one really long one. Either way, he released Blow September 9th, 2022. Up next, we have Gashina by Sunmi.

That was Gastina by Sunmi. She was a part of the girl group Wonder Girls, but had her solo debut August 26th, 2013 with the digital single 24 Hours. Her fandom name is Miyane, and she released Gastina August 22nd, 2017. Up next we have Body to Body by BTS.

That was Body to Body by BTS. The members are Jin, Suga, J-Hope, RM, Jimin, V, and Jungkook. They debuted June 13th, 2013 with the mini album Too Cool for School and title track of No More Dream. Their fandom name is ARMY and they released Body to Body March 20th, 2026. Up next we have In Your Heart by Ray of IVE.

That was In Your Heart by Ray of IVE. IVE's members are Gao, Yujin, Ray, Wonyoung, Liz, and Lisol. They debuted December 1st, 2021 with the single album 11 and title track of the same name, and their fandom name is Dive. In Your Heart was released February 23rd, 2026. Up next we have ETA by NewJeans.

That was ETA by NewJeans. The members are Minji, Hani, Hayden, Hyun, and Danielle, their former member who left December 29th, 2025, like 4 days after I got the Funko Pop figure of her for Christmas. Hopefully she comes back. But they debuted July 22nd, 2022 with the single Attention, and the fandom name is Bunnies or Toki. They released ETA July 21st, 2023. Up next, we have What's a Girl to Do by Dayoung.

That was What's a Girl to Do by Dayoung. She's part of the girl group Utsusunya or Cosmic Girls. But she had her solo debut September 9th, 2025 with the single Gonna Love Me, Right? Fan name for Utsusunya is Utsung, which means friend. And What's a Girl to Do was released April 7th, 2026. Up next we have If You Do by GOT7. Switch me again.

That was If You Do by GOT7. The members are Mark, JB, Jackson from the song earlier, yes, Jinyoung, formerly known as Junior, Yongjae, Bam Bam, and Yugyeom. They debuted January 20th, 2014, with the mini album Got It and title track of Girls, Girls, Girls. Their fan name is Agase or IGOT7, and they released If You Do September 29th, 2015. And my little fun fact was that the girl's voice in that is Lily of NMIXX. Also, I forgot to mention earlier, but the specific reason why Jackson was played was for my wonderful family who's from Hong Kong. Love you guys. Anyway, up next we have Wide Awake Before I Fall by Universe.

That was Wide Awake Before I Fall by Universe. The members are Hyuk, who's currently on hiatus, Sok, Nathan, Kenny, and Aito. They debuted July 18th, 2025, with the single album The First Verse and title track of Multiverse. Their fandom name is Stars, and they released Wide Awake Before I Fall January 21st, 2026. They're supposed to be coming to Sydney sometime soon for a tour. They haven't announced dates yet. I need to get my passport so I can go. They are so iconic on TikTok. Up next, we have Mascara by XG.

That was Mascara by XG. Their members are Chisa, Hinata, Juden, Harvey, Judia, Maya, and Kokona. They debuted March 18th, 2022 with the single Tippy Toes, and their fandom name is Alphas. They released Mascara June 29th, 2022, and up next we have Stick With You by TXT.

That was Stick With You by TXT. The members are Yeonjun, Subin, Bumgyu, Taehyun, and Hyunin Kai. They debuted March 4th, 2019 with the mini album The Dream Chapter Star and title track of Crown. Their fan name is Moa, and they released Stick With You April 13th, 2026. Up next we have Instead by Extraordinary Heroes.

That was instead by Extraordinary Heroes. The members are Gunnil, Jungun, Gaon, Ode, Junhan, and Juyeon. They debuted December 6th, 2021 with the digital single Happy Death Day, and their fandom name is Villains. They released instead September 9th, 2024. Up next we have Don't Need Your Love by NCT Dream.

That was Don't Need Your Love by NCT Dream. The members are Renjun, Jino, Haechan, Jaemin, Chenle, Jisung, and Mark, who I don't know when he specifically left NCT Dream, but I know that he left NCT as a whole April 3rd, 2026. They debuted August 27th, 2016 with the single Chewing Gum, and their fandom name is N-Citizen. That's just how I decided to pronounce it. But they released Don't Need Your Love June 6th, 2019. Up next, we have 8-Bit Heart by ITZY. Welcome. 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

That was 8-Bit Heart by ITZY. Their members are Yeji, Leah, Ryujin, Taeryong, and Yuna. They debuted February 11th, 2019 with a single album, It's Different, entitled Check of Dala Dala, and their fandom name is Midzy. They released 8-Bit Heart November 10th, 2025. That's all the songs I had for today. I hope you enjoyed them. Maybe you found a new one that you might start adding into your rotation, or maybe you found a group that you want to listen to more. I know that some people should probably listen to more Extraordinary Heroes or Universe. But anyway, I'll see you all next time. Bye! Thank you for tuning in to K-Bops for the Soul. 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
2: Kia ora and hello, hello, hello, my fabulous friends. Welcome to the all-new, totally exciting season of Chloe Dilley Seeking Talents. I am your host, Chloe Dilley, and I'm back older, wiser, and more thrilled than ever to showcase the most amazing talents and inspiring stories from all around. This season is going to be an absolute blast. We're talking epic talents, heartwarming journeys, and maybe a few surprises along the way. Whether you're here to be inspired, entertained, or just have some fun, you're in the right place. So, grab your headphones, turn up the volume, and get ready to smile, laugh, and maybe even dance a little. Because this is Chloe Dilley Seeking Talents. Let's make some magic together. Kia ora, everyone. Welcome to a special highlight episode of Chloe Dilley Seeking Talents, where we revisit the best moments of 2025. I'm your host, Chloe Dilley, and today we're diving into some of the most inspiring, hilarious, and thought-provoking conversations from last year. Whether you're a long-time listener or new to the show, this is your chance to relive the magic. Let's get started. Let's start with the best moments from the interview with Nevaeh. This conversation is packed with musical talent, wisdom, inspiration, laughter, and so much more. Here's a taste about what made it unforgettable. Hello everyone and welcome back to another episode of Chloe Dilley Seeking Talents. Today we have a very special guest, someone with an incredible voice, a creative mind and a love for all things like arts and crafts. She is a talented singer, a crochet queen and a fantastic cook and an animal lover, especially when it comes to cats and kittens. She also just started her first year in high school and is an active member of the youth groups at Chur and Latimer Church. I'm so excited to welcome Nevaeh. Welcome to the show.
3: Hi. Thank you.
2: Let's start with something fun. Can you describe yourself in just three words?
3: Fun, funny, and energetic.
2: You have so many amazing talents. You sing, you crochet, and you do arts and crafts. And you're a great cook. Which one of these do you love the most and why?
3: I love arts and crafts the most, and that is only because I just love drawing and like making things, and I also just think that I can inspire other people to do the same.
2: Tell me about your singing. When did you realize you had a great voice?
3: I think I was like 7 or 8 years old, and I just got a lot of like my friends and my family just told me that they thought that I was a really good singer, so I just decided to continue it.
2: You competed in the Shirley Intermediate Talent Quest. What was that experience like? Were you nervous?
3: Yeah, I was pretty nervous. I also had a teammate with me, and like, we did do amazing, but like, yeah, we were really nervous on it, so yeah.
2: What is your favourite song to sing and why?
3: My favourite song to sing is Sailor Song, and I just think that it's an inspiring song and it's like a really calm, and yeah.
2: Okay, so let's talk about your creative side. You love crocheting. How did you get into it, and what's the coolest thing that you've ever made?
3: I got into it by Chloe, and the coolest thing that I've made is the start of a blanket that I have not unfortunately finished yet.
2: If you could make something really crazy with crochet, like a full-size blanket or your favourite character or even a crochet outfit, what would it be?
3: Probably a beanbag in the shape of a cat, but like a giant one.
2: You also enjoy arts and crafts. What kind of things do you like to create?
3: I like to create like cardboard creations. Mm. And I also just like to draw.
2: And let's not forget cooking. What is your absolute favorite dish?
3: My favorite dish is mac and cheese.

0: Okay, but what do you like better, cooking the food or eating the food?
1: I have to go with eating the food on this one.
0: You've just started high school. How is it going so far?
1: It's going really good at the moment. I'm at Mighty Ho High School, and I haven't really found